0: has been working on developing these multi-channel vibral tactical gloves for 4 years.
1: Chez les patients que je voyais, ils revenaient avec leurs appareils.
0: My patients would come to me with their hearing aids and tell me they're having a hard time listening to music, she said. That's when she came up with the idea of using another sense, touch. She worked with Professor Jérémy Voix from the École de Technologie Supérieure to develop the technology. They've been testing the gloves on people with profound deafness and other hearing impairments. For now, the gloves are still a prototype.
1: Moi, j'ai vraiment le souhait de me rendre là.
0: But Sharp says she's hopeful they will one day be useful in the daily lives of people with hearing impairments. Geneva Dosso, CBC News, Montreal.
2: Singer Carly Simon says she intends to keep working as she reveals a diagnosis for Parkinson's disease. Simon says she's learning to live with the disease, calling it unpredictable, leaving her so tired on some days she can't get going. But she says music has been a help. And that is The World This Hour. For CBC News, I'm Stephanie Skanderas. Stephanie, thank you very much. And thanks so much for joining us here for On the Coast. It's Monday, July 27th. I'm Gloria Makarenko. And we're still following the big story of the week. Fire crews stretching across BC today. A 70-mile house is now under an evacuation order. We'll bring you an update on the fires and the regional smoke conditions. We'll check in with our CBC reporter in the region there. Also, a newly approved downtown tower is to become Vancouver's and Western Canada's tallest building. Justin McElroy is going to join us later this half hour to tell us more about that. And right now, Rob Zimmerman is back with us with more local news.
3: Gloria, the first out-of-province firefighters are arriving in BC today. A man is dead after he was shot last night by police in Abbotsford. And the RCMP say a 97-year-old on a mobility scooter has died after being struck by a charter bus on an agricultural road in South Kelowna. More local news coming up at the bottom of the hour.
2: Thank you very much for that, Rob. And now for the latest traffic, Steve Jung joins us.
4: Gloria, we have a crash in Surrey near the intersection of 104th Avenue and 144th Street. It's impacting eastbound traffic. Crews are currently on scene. No reports of other stalls or crashes coming into us at this time. And as we check the traffic cameras around the region, it actually looks to be fairly typical for a Monday afternoon. But we do see those delays easing a little bit sooner than they normally would. Not as much delay as we go through the Burnaby Lake stretch of the highway. All clear across the Portman Bridge and no delay on the Pitt River Bridge at this time either. We do see some heavier delays on a stretch of Lougheed Highway, sort of around that area near United Boulevard, especially going in that eastbound direction, just as you're getting a little bit closer to Pitt River Road. It is very slow there at this time. We don't see what's causing those delays, but if you have more information on what's happening there, please do let us know. 236-330-2623, 236-330-2623, and please do let us know about anything else you see out there as well. We'll have more coming up in just a few minutes.
2: Yeah, and we're getting lots of emails and messages about corn as well. Anna Bertha sent us in her corn sweetbread recipe. Virginia writes, corn is so luscious. My favorite is Jubilee, but my grandfather signaled the best way to eat fresh corn, walk to the field to pick some corn ears, and then run back to the house with the water already boiling, says Virginia in Fort Langley. And we also have a text from a listener who says, when you microwave the corn, the best way to make sure that all the hairs come off is to cut the bottom off but leave the leaves on before you put it in the microwave. And then when it's cooked, you just pull at the top and all the hairs come off. They don't get stuck to the corn. Well, thanks very much for sharing ways that you like to enjoy beautiful BC corn. On the Coast at cbc.ca is our email address, or you can send us a text, 236-330-2623, 236-330-2623. Weather-wise, mainly cloudy today. Highs anywhere from 18 to 22 degrees. We had showers earlier in the day. There's a chance the showers will return overnight tonight as the temperature drops to about 16 degrees. So a few showers are possible tomorrow morning and then clearing up tomorrow afternoon. We'll see we'll feel more gusting winds as well in the mix tomorrow afternoon. But the temperatures will be similar to what we're experiencing today.

0: negotiations stall on a broader trade deal. And this weekend, CBC's cross-country checkup asked callers, how should Canada respond to Trump's latest tariff threats? What are you going to do about it? And here's what some callers shared with host Ian Hanemansing.
1: Right now, nobody's really hurt that much. And you had mentioned hockey sticks, and they ship very few. Those are the things they're picking, the little things like that. So let's not get overexcited. Cattle is another thing, are still flowing across the border. Boy, he puts a tariff on them, and you want to see a hurt in Saskatchewan, Alberta, with the cattle industry. So I kind of like what premiers are doing here in Western Canada. Like, let's keep it low-key. We'll just keep negotiating.
2: We're kind of at a crossroads here. I think the U.S. has said, hey, it's time. Get serious about negotiations. And I think, Ian, we have no choice as a country. If we want access to a market of that size, we need to suck it up. We need to stop moaning. We can't take this personally. It's the price of doing business.
0: Just some of the callers to Cross Country Checkup yesterday with Ian Hanemansing responding to the question, how should Canada respond to Trump's latest tariff threats? Okay, it's 10 minutes past 5 o'clock right now, and downtown Vancouver is going to be getting three massive new towers spanning a full city block right near Dunsmuir and Richard Streets. So they're set to include more than 1,500 housing units, a hotel, an office space, and one of the buildings at 315 meters will be the tallest building in Western Canada. Councillor Peter Meisner called it a once-in-a-lifetime project for Vancouver. And the project has also been controversial for several reasons. It replaces the Dunsmuir Hotel, that was a 1908 heritage building. And last year, City Council ordered Holborn to demolish the building due to dilapidated conditions. So here with us in studio now to talk more about this is our municipal affairs reporter, Justin McElroy. Justin, hello there.
3: Hello.
0: So beyond the height and the location of these towers, what else can you tell us about this project?
3: Yeah, it's a pretty fascinating one. And if it happens, and part of that is still a question mark because the developer behind it said, you know, they're not going to do anything right now because the economic climate isn't really viable and it will take a long time for it to be constructed and for the current buildings to be torn down, et cetera, et cetera. But when it does, you talked about that observation deck on the tallest of the towers. So, you know, renderings of these buildings have been thrown around social media quite a bit the last couple weeks because it does look so noteworthy. The top three stories of the observation deck would be free for all Vancouver residents. So that's something that a lot of people said would be a giant sort of both tourist attraction, but attraction for locals that would make it really interesting. In addition to that, there's on a separate site, there would be an Indigenous art gallery being built as part of the deal behind this as well, a childcare complex. And overall, to talk from councillors today in the meeting from ABC Vancouver was when you look at the location, when you look at the placemaking that it would do for the city, when you look at the goals of trying to make Vancouver more vibrant, as Councillor Mike Klassen said, from his perspective, it was an easy call.
4: This is really probably one of the most significant redevelopments council has considered in many years. Downtown Vancouver is where our region expects to accommodate growth, jobs, and investment. And if we believe in a vibrant downtown growth and a strong regional economy, then we have to be prepared to support ambitious projects in the places that are best suited to them.
3: But, you know, at the end of the day, this is a condo tower, principally. There is a hotel that's going to be there. There is going to be some public space stuff at the bottom and the observation deck. But it's going to be 80% market rate strata to sell and 20% rentals.
0: Well, okay, 82% of the condos will be market strata, as you point out. That's not going to come cheap. So what's the city getting out of this in terms of public benefits?
3: I mean, one could argue an iconic building, but in terms of brass tacks, What are they getting? So part of this deal was that the developers, Holborn, would take another lot that they currently own, a parking lot at Abbott and West Hastings, and turn that into a social housing tower with childcare facilities and that Indigenous art gallery. So, you know, the councillors

0: wanted to make clear that they're not going to be giving the green light the city is in terms of being able to construct the tower that's going to be the 3 mega ones until that project is completed. But that's the argument from both the developer and City Hall that, you know, we get this great new art gallery as a result, and we get more social housing in the downtown east side, which people say we need. But yeah, for the most part, these towers, you're going to enjoy the view from the top for free, but the 70 stories underneath it is going to be a whole lot of these sort of condos that we have come to maybe love and certainly know in the core of the city.
1: Well, again, the vote was today, Justin, and again, it passed along party lines. All ABC councillors are in favor. What did you hear from other councillors?
0: Yeah, there was a lot of talk, not about the merits of the building itself, because everyone said, you know, this looks very impressive. There was less discussion about sort of view cones and blocking the mountains than you might think. But a lot of it was focused on the developer itself, Holborn Group. They, of course, you talked about how the city had been battling with them on one of the buildings on that site, the Dunsmuir Hotel, for some time, as it had sort of gotten into disrepair. But they're also the developer that owns the Little Mountain Social Housing Complex, which, of course, was sold to them by the province beginning in 2008. The majority of the finance for that was an interest-free loan from the province to Holborn Group. For many, many years, that site sat vacant after it was demolished and all of the people in that social housing were displaced. And so Lucy Maloney, one city councillor, said giving that group the keys for the most, what would become the biggest and most iconic building perhaps in the city, wasn't something that sat right with her.
2: Although I am a huge proponent of market housing supply, and I definitely want the non-profit housing that will be built, I'll be voting against this on the basis that I don't think Holborn should be rewarded or how they've conducted themselves in our city for a very long time.
0: Now, in theory, every proposal that comes to a city hall, you're supposed to judge just solely on their merits. But given what people said during the public hearing and the conversation around Little Mountain for a long time in this city, this is obviously a sore spot for some.
1: Now, Justin, has Holborn responded to some of those criticisms during this process?
0: A little bit. Their CEO spoke today at the beginning of council during the moments before amendments and voting begin, when the proponent of any thing towards City Hall at a public hearing is allowed to make sort of their last pitch. And he said, look, the social housing that was promised all those years ago, now all of the promised units are either built or under construction. He said that this Holborn does keep its word and commitments. Some people might say, you know, 18 years is a long time to be having those commitments go forward on. And he also, they talked about that site at Abbott and Hastings, where that social housing is going to go in, and the Indigenous Art Gallery and childcare. So I'm not sure everyone is going to be inordinately pleased with that response, but they were there. They gave that explanation. They defended their record, and ultimately council voted yes.
1: Okay, they voted yes. It's been approved, but when is it likely people will actually be able to go up that very, very tall building and enjoy that observation deck?
0: I mean, when you combine waiting for a better housing climate to happen with the amount of demolition that would happen, then the construction, I would say sometime in the 2030s at the absolute earliest. Okay. You know, consider it one of these mega projects we do where, you know, there's a lot of excitement on the day and then it's a lot of hurry up and wait. But it would be super fascinating and noteworthy. Sarah Kirby Young mentioned, you know, there hasn't been sort of a new big tourism destination to come to Vancouver in quite some time. She mentioned the old Storium in Gastown and other things that haven't quite hit. And so if it happens, it would be something for all sorts of people to go up to and gawk, but still big questions as to when. But the city has given the green light, which is the most noteworthy thing if you're wondering where the project sits today.
1: Justin, thank you.
0: Thanks, Gloria.
1: That is Justin McElroy. He is CBC's municipal affairs reporter. 19 minutes.

0: It's past five. Let's get the latest traffic now with Steve Jung.
1: Gloria, we're continuing to wait for updates on a crash in Surrey. This is near the intersection of 104th Avenue and 144th Street, impacting eastbound traffic. Crews are currently on scene. We also got a message from one of our listeners, Frank, who mentioned that in Coquitlam on Lougheed Highway, as you're continuing in that eastbound direction, just a little bit after United Boulevard, there's something happening there. He says he saw emergency vehicles, but he wasn't clear exactly what was happening there. And we do see those delays reflected on the map right now. Very heavily congested on Lougheed Highway, especially in that area around United Boulevard. If you have additional information, please do let us know. 236-330-2623. 236-330-2623. But again, does look like to look like some kind of emergency situation. We'll bring you more information as we get it. More coming up in just a few minutes, Gloria.
0: Thank you very much for that. Now, more evacuations are underway in BC's interior today as a wildfire continues to burn near Clinton. Just this morning, the Thompson-Nicola Regional District ordered residents in 70 Mile House to leave immediately, and that brings BC's number of evacuation orders to 32, the number of alerts to 28, and our CBC reporter Brady Strachan has been tracking the situation, and he joins us now from Knox Mountain in Kelowna. Brady, hello there.
2: Hi, Gloria.
0: So what more can you tell us about this latest evacuation order for 70 Mile House?
2: Yeah, so people in the area that would be affected by it heard last night that they would have to leave Monday morning, this morning, because the evacuation order went into effect at 10 o'clock this morning. So people were asked to go to, you know, either Kamloops or Williams Lake. And, you know, this is just the latest community that is now under an evacuation order. Clinton last week, where the fire came into the community and burned structures. And with this hot, dry weather, it's just the fire behavior is not letting up at all. We heard from Steve Larrabee, who was in Clinton when the fire came, and he described to CBC what it was like trying to pack everything and then, you know, watch as his house and his business were caught in the firestorm.
3: I was on the excavator, and I'm like, oh, man, that doesn't look good. I got to go now. I got to get shit done. So I fired up all my heavy tow trucks, called my buddies up and said, you guys got to come and get it now. We have less than an hour. And I told my wife, I called her and said, get everything you can, get in our vehicles. We got to go now. Like, we're going to lose it all. And my wife grabbed I grabbed my brother's urn. I grabbed my daughter's urn. I put it in the truck. I grabbed our cat, our dog, my t-shirt I'm wearing, a pair of shorts, my shoes. And we loaded up one of my tow trucks on my deck truck, got my son going, sent them all gone. And then I stayed a little bit longer and I closed my house and locked the door and I locked my gates and I locked my shop. And then just as I was getting ready to leave, that was about 7:30 at night, 7:45, that fire came over all the ridges and I saw it. It was just like a hurricane. It came down the ridge and it was going right into town. And it wiped out all the houses to the south of me in seconds.
2: Just devastating hearing how much destruction that fire has caused. And to be there to witness it, it's just unimaginable.
0: Oh, no kidding. And so where are the evacuees going, Brady?
2: Some of them are going to Williams Lake. Others are going to Kamloops. And Kamloops is, you know, the biggest center in the central interior in that area, that close to the Cariboo. It's been through this before. Kamloops has often taken in evacuees from the Cariboo and the surrounding areas. And this year is just the same. And the deputy mayor, Dale Bass, spoke to reporters about setting up the emergency operations center and just the volunteers coming in and just getting to work to help people that have been displaced.
4: Kamloopsians step up, and we have the best emergency services anywhere. These volunteers are so well trained, but you know there's more to it than their training. It's their heart. Think about it, because when you go out into the fires, you know that it's terrible and people are fleeing it. But they show up here, and they're greeted with a smile, maybe a hug, maybe a you're okay, maybe it's you're safe, maybe it's here's some food, maybe it's here's a bed.

0: Here, let us help you. Right now, I know there are mental health workers helping today as well. These people are magnificent in helping. They're feeding people. We are lucky to have them. We are lucky that we are in Kamloops, because Kamloops always, always steps up to in disasters like this. And wouldn't it be nice if we didn't have to?
1: Gloria, one evacuee that is in Kamloops and spoke to the CBC's Shelley Joyce is Mark Patterson. He's from Hare Lake. He's got a home there, and there's other cottages nearby. And he described to Shelley just what the last couple of days have been like, just, you know, waking up repeatedly throughout the night and fighting the fire that came onto his property and his neighbors.
2: I was up every 4 hours. I had to protect my house, and so I did. And now I'm arrived here, and I'm going to go have the greatest sleep. That's what I'm going to do. I'm going to rest now.
1: And that's Mark Patterson from Pear Lake, and I watched the video of that interview. He just looked exhausted and you know, just ready to collapse.
3: No question that's got to be a challenging situation, Brady. Now, what are we hearing from the BC Wildfire Services about just how the weather conditions are playing into the firefighter efforts today?
1: Yeah, it's not great news. They're expecting that today and going forward, the conditions for fire are still very, very ripe. It's today they're expecting winds of 15 to 25 kilometers an hour, gusting up to 50 kilometers an hour. So you can imagine what that would do to, you know, a very big fire complex. We learned over the weekend that the two fires in that area, the Pear Lake Fire and the 59 Creek Fire, merged into one large fire that's now 650 kilometers in size. The good news, BC Wildfire Service says they've created some guard lines. They've used heavy machinery to you know, make a fire break to protect parts of Clinton, and they also have structural protection on some of the other structures in the area. But we are hearing that in the areas where it's burning, it's up in the crowns of trees. They call it rank 4 out of a 4 out of 5 on a scale. So just very aggressive fire in the area that's where the fire is most active.
3: Well, again, I've seen many of the images and they are startling, and I invite our listeners, if they want to check it out, it is on our website as well, cbc.ca. Thank you so much for that, Brady.
1: Thanks for having me, Gloria.
3: That is our CBC reporter, Brady Strachan, in Knox Mountain in Kelowna. Yeah, it was refreshing to get some rain here on the coast over the past few days, but other areas of the province could certainly use it considering the wildfire situation. Here's U2 now with Summer Rain.

0: Services, including a gang diversion program, find their footing in only 4 months.
1: That's 16 private sessions of trauma-informed therapy that gets them to the point where they're able to self-regulate and start moving on to their employment, recovery, and educational goals.
0: Isabel now works in the kitchen at Dan's Diner and begins culinary school in September. She wants other young people feeling lost to reach out for help.
2: There is always options out there.
0: A 2024 McCreary Center Society report found 17% of young people felt they needed access to mental health support in the previous year, but did not seek it. Renee Lucas, CBC News, Vancouver.
3: Kelowna RCMP say a 97-year-old on a mobility scooter has died after being struck by a charter bus. It happened yesterday afternoon along an agricultural road in South Kelowna. The victim's name has not been released. And a long-standing, respected search and rescue member has died. Alana Kelly has the details.
4: Condolences are pouring in online as the search and rescue community has lost one of its own. Michael Coyle died while mountain biking in Squamish on Saturday. Coyle has spent nearly three decades volunteering his time to helping others.
5: We're all just like in a state of disbelief.
4: Coquitlam SAR President Nick Zupan says Coyle has been a passionate advocate for safety.
5: Mike's a leader in the search and rescue community. He's held several different positions in the team as well as outside the team. The impact of this is far and wide.
4: Zupan says Coyle tried to make BC a better place.
5: Not just his involvement in search and rescue, but his advocacy for safety and public education.
4: Longtime friend Brent Calkin says he was a leader and always willing to help.
6: He was such an amazing and tireless source of information, thoughtful information for the entire SAR community.
4: Details of his death are not being released at this time. A celebration of life is being planned. Alana Kelly, CBC News, Squamish.
3: And that's the CBC News from Vancouver. For news anytime, go to our website at cbc.ca/BC.
7: Thank you very much, Rob. Hi there, you're listening to On the Coast on CBC Radio 1. I'm Gloria Makarenko. Nice to have you with us. In a moment, you're going to hear more about Michael Coyle. Michael Coyle volunteered for Coquitlam Search and Rescue for decades, but he died on a Squamish Mountain biking trail on the weekend. We'll hear more just ahead. And we know that summer can be all about getting away from it all, but how about getting away to science fiction or fantasy? Our CBC Books producer will join us to share some Canadian suggestions. And right now, Steve Jung is here to bring us up to date on traffic.
8: Gloria, we're continuing to watch this the situation, this incident in Coquitlam. This is eastbound on Lougheed Highway, just after United Boulevard. So as you're approaching Pitt River Road, you will come across some of these delays. Now, at earlier, we got reports that there was something happening. There were emergency vehicles on scene. Sounds like a police car is still there. Those delays are still lingering for now. But once you get past that point where that police car is posted, it actually does start moving quite nicely. So please be patient while that gets resolved. Still a little bit unclear on the exact nature of what's causing those delays, but keeping in mind emergency crews are on scene, best to watch your speed as you're proceeding through there. No updates on a crash in Surrey near the intersection of 104th Avenue and 144th Street. That's impacting the eastbound direction, and crews are on scene for this. I'll have more coming up in about 10 minutes.
7: Steve, thank you. And still, it's mostly cloudy right across the south coast. We've had temperatures from 18 to 22 degrees today. There is a chance of showers overnight tonight. Tomorrow early in the day, tomorrow morning up to about midday, and then we'll begin to see some clearing and similar temperatures to today. And the forecast beyond that for Wednesday, Thursday, and Friday is for sunshine and highs close to 24 degrees. BC's search and rescue community is mourning the loss of one of their own over the weekend. Michael Coyle was found dead on a mountain bike trail in Squamish on Saturday. Now, Michael was a volunteer manager for Coquitlam Search and Rescue, and they paid tribute to him and his 27 years of service in a social media post. And joining us now is Nick Zupan, president of Coquitlam Search and Rescue. Hello, Nick. A good afternoon to you.
9: Hello there. Thank you for having us.
7: Well, and our condolences go out to you for sure. You and your whole team. This must be a very difficult time for you.
9: Yeah. Thank you for that. Yeah. It's shocking news. Obviously unexpected. But yeah, we're working through it and just dealing with Mike's family and liaisoning with our colleagues up in

0: Squamish Search and Rescue who attended to Mike and expressed our appreciation to them as well. And, you know, it affects the entire search and rescue community, not just our own team, but our team in particular, for sure.
1: Well, and what can you tell us about Michael? What would you like us to know about him?
0: Well, you know, Mike is a stalwart of the team. He's been a member with us since, for 27 years. I've been on, 32 or 33 years. So Mike came on shortly after me and we spent a lot of our formative years as young search and rescue guys working together in our part of the world here in the South Coast and all over the province on mutual aid calls. Mike's been a steady team member, a reliable partner in the backcountry, a great team member, and worked his way up into being a very solid search manager and running calls for us. And he's just been a steady member of our team for many years. It's to the point where you just kind of expect a certain thing out of a person, and Mike always delivered. So it's we're mourning his loss, and he's definitely leaving a hole in our team.
1: Right. No, I was looking through some of his background, and I know that he'd had a kidney transplant several years ago as well. We saw that his partner, Sylvia Fuller, she thanked Squamish Search and Rescue for carrying Michael and taking care of their dog in the process, in a post on social media. And I know, just thinking again about you and your team, so many rescues over so many years. How are things different when it's helping one of your own?
0: Definitely different. For sure, like our colleagues, and we've done this with other teams where we've been out training in their area and have helped them with calls in their area where, they've been affected by either a close member of their team or in the community that they work in. And it helps that we weren't directly involved with, attending to Mike on the side of the trail, that fell to our colleagues in Squamish, and it is always different. It's a definitely, we got the call from them shortly after it happened, and then I spoke with them last night to try and get some more details, of course, and to express our gratitude for what they did for Mike, albeit limited, but absolutely. When it's one of our own, it does heighten the sense of urgency, but we treat all our subjects and all the people that we attend to the same, but definitely affects the team more deeply because on a normal search and rescue call out, we rarely hear about what happens to the subject or the patient after the fact. And in this case here, it lives on with us, and we're dealing with Mike's family and putting together a memorial for him and working through all that.
1: I see. And ultimately, what kind of legacy do you think Mike leaves behind?
0: Well, one of being first and foremost just a solid member for our team and his contribution over 27 years to the community, it can't go unnoticed. I mean, Mike put his heart and soul into the team, and for long-term members like us, we stick with the team, because we still have this passion for search and rescue, but it's because of the team and the people that are on the team that we stick with it. So, Mike should be remembered as a solid teammate, and just for what he has contributed to not just the team, but the community over the past, almost three decades. His legacy on the team is one of solid management from the manager's position. Mike and I were inaugural members on our Longline helicopter rescue team back in the early 2000s when we were working closely with North Shore Rescue to help develop our team. He was again with me on a team for the 2010 Olympics up in Whistler for providing helicopter longline rescue for some of the speed events. And Mike actually performed one of the two rescues that team did up there in 2010. So, his legacy is one of, again, being a solid team member, but dedicated service at a high level. Mike never did anything, without putting his heart and soul into it.
1: Well, we have so much admiration for what all of you do year round. And I know on, you know, another accolade for Mike came in 2019 when he received a Governor General of Canada sovereign.

0: Iron Medal for volunteers as well would just, punctuates the legacy that you've just described for us, Nick. Well, listen, our thoughts are with you and with his family, and thank you again very much for your time today.
1: I appreciate your concern for us, and thank you for having us on and spreading, the legacy of Mike Coyle. We appreciate that. Thank you very much.
0: That's Nick Zupan. He's the president of Coquitlam Search and Rescue. It's 5:45 right now. Steve Jung, what kind of an afternoon is it looking like now on the roads?
2: Well, we're still waiting for additional updates on this incident in Coquitlam, eastbound on Lougheed Highway, just after United Boulevard. So as you're approaching Pitt River Road, keep in mind you will come across some pretty bad slowdowns as folks are kind of slowing down a little bit. There are some emergency vehicles on scene. We don't have exact details on what happened there, but it is very slow going, so best to watch your speed. There is still a police car posted there, but once you're past that point where all of that is happening, traffic is actually flowing quite smoothly. There is a crash in Surrey as well near the intersection of 104th Avenue and 144th Street. This is causing some issues for the eastbound direction, but crews are on scene. We'll have one last look at the roads coming up in about 10 minutes.
0: Steve, thanks very much for that.
3: Good afternoon, Gloria Macarenko, Stephen Quinn here to tell you just a little bit about what's coming up on the early edition tomorrow morning. The music industry is pushing for labels on AI-generated songs, and that's as AI music becomes more common. We're going to learn about how quickly AI-generated music is growing, who's creating it, what it means for artists and the future of the industry as well. And three federal by-elections have been announced by Prime Minister Mark Carney. That includes a by-election here in North Vancouver. To find out more about the ridings and what's at stake tomorrow on the program. All of that coming your way beginning at 5:30 a.m. right here on CBC Radio 1.
0: Thank you very much for that, Stephen. Now, the CBC Books team recently posted a list of Canadian fantasy and sci-fi, from ancient myths to forbidden magic and tangled love affairs. There's something for diehard fantasy fanatics as well as those who are new to the genre. So joining us to tell us more is Bridget Raimondo, a CBC Books producer who helped curate the list. Hello, Bridget.
4: Hi, how are you?
0: I'm doing well. So why do you think sci-fi and fantasy fit in with the summer vibe?
4: Yeah, it's so funny because every year me and my colleagues at CBC Books curate these genre lists, and I always put my hand up to do the sci-fi fantasy list because my summer vibe is always reading sci-fi and fantasy, and I love that genre so much. Basically, I thought it would be really funny to recommend a list of books that you'd essentially need a backpack for if you wanted to bring them to the beach. So all of the books on this list are like 400 pages or 500 pages in their fuller series. And I really love that because it's just summer is a time where you have the time, and fantasy is such an immersive world. So I really love to get lost and dig into a good fantasy book over the summer because there's like no other genre that really can grip me in that way. I love the way that everything is built out and takes me to a place I've never imagined or never thought of before.
0: And so it's worth packing around a heavy book. Is that what you're saying?
4: Yeah, I did it this weekend, actually. I brought four 400-page books to the beach with me. I had a separate bag and it was a vibe. It was interesting.
0: Okay, so what series then would you recommend for readers? Maybe people who are just dipping their toe into the fantasy genre.
4: Yeah, absolutely. And I wasn't always initially a fantasy reader myself, so I can imagine starting with contemporary fantasy, which is worlds that are like one or two steps removed from our own, but you're not having to flip back and forth to a map to figure out where you are, like some high fantasy books are. A series I really love is called The Trickster Trilogy by Eden Robinson. Son of a Trickster is the first book in the series, and it was actually a Canada Reads pick a few years back. It's fantastic. It's a contemporary fantasy about a teenager named Jared who's really struggling with a lot of things at home. He's struggling with taking care of his elders and inner family feuds. And then on top of that, he discovers that he's actually probably related to the indigenous spiritual figure of Trickster, which is sort of a shape-shifting, mischievous type character. I love reading about this character in Indigenous fantasy and fiction because it's always just so interesting to see how it plays with your emotions. And this is really like a coming-of-age novel, but with a little bit of fantasy in it. Another series I really love is called The Greenbone Saga by Fonda Lee. This is a completed trilogy, and the first book is called Jade City. It's described as like a Godfather-esque fantasy, so it's very like action-filled. And it's about a post-war metropolis where you have these two crime-syndicating families who are both battling over the source of their power, which is jade, the stone. And it's a lot of like intergenerational family feuds, a lot of cutthroat politics. It feels like a telenovela, but it has a fantasy element to it as well. So I'd start with those two series.
0: Okay, well, it's interesting that science fiction and fantasy, they can cross over with other genres, right? Romanticy, this is the combination of romance and fantasy, is one of those subgenres. What would you say are some of the more love-centered books on the list?
4: I love romanticy. I love any sort of like romantic plot or subplot to a fantasy book because there's just so many, there's such high stakes in a fantasy setting compared to your contemporary romance. One that I think really has so much good tension and lore to it is a book I just read. It's called The Lure of Wolves and Whispers by Amanda Connolly. And this is the first in a trilogy that has just been released. And it's based on a lot of Irish mythology because the author is dual citizen Irish and Canadian. And we follow our main character, Maeve. It's in a world where magic has been essentially outlawed and you have to fight in the streets to get at it. She needs to save her sister. And in order to save her sister, she has to make a deal with a rebel leader. And she doesn't expect her to be a good fighter. She is. She doesn't expect to fall for the rebel leader. And she might a little bit. So it's classic, like, enemies to lovers. But again, it's enemies to lovers that I like, which is where the characters don't just look at each other once with, like, scalding faces and then immediately kiss. We really build the tension throughout the book, and I really enjoyed reading their story and where it might go in the next couple of books.
0: You know, one of the common elements to a fantasy book is world building, right? Mm-hmm. So is there a book that comes to mind when I say that does a good job of world building?
4: Yeah, there's a series I recently discovered, and I need to catch up to the last book because it comes out next month. It's called The Nameless Republic Trilogy by Suyi Davies Okomboa, and the first book in that is called Son of the Storm. And essentially, this is a fantasy that's based on pre-colonial West Africa and set in this ancient walled city called Bassa. And our main character is a scholar, and he's come across these artifacts that sort of break his idea of what the society is, what the rules have been built up to be. And so he goes on this like hero's journey outside of the walled city to essentially bring down the empire that he's lived in his whole life. And the descriptions of this city and where he goes are so vibrant and colorful. I think if you even look up the cover of it, it's a beautiful cover, and it just shows exactly that. And I really liked that it reminded me of a lot of like Western narrative fantasies that I know, like Game of Thrones or Lord of the Rings. But it's set, again, in a very non-Western narrative where it's a landscape that I was unfamiliar with before, and I really loved learning about it the more I read it.
0: Sounds like you've got a great list of books to pack to the beach, Bridget. Thanks very much.
4: Thank you very much.
0: That's Bridget Raimondo, producer at CBC Books. And if you'd like to get a closer look at that list and some of the selections she just shared with us, go to the website cbcbooks.ca. Well, Nova Scotia's Clever Hopes has just announced his next album, and he's called it Even Gooder Than Tomorrow. And he says that name comes from something his young son once said. So here's Clever Hopes now with If It's On.

0: Nova Scotia's Clever Hopes. His next album comes out in September. Your World Tonight is just a few minutes away, but Rob Zimmerman, what are you watching in local news?
1: Gloria, a man is dead after a police shooting last night in Abbotsford. Police say officers fired as they tried to arrest two people wanted for a previous crime, who then tried to flee in a pickup. Early this morning, the truck was found in the driveway of a home in Aldergrove with a person dead inside. And Vancouver Council has approved plans for the city's newest, tallest building. Holburn is planning to build three towers at Georgia and Seymour, ranging from 68 to 79 stories. The top three stories of the tallest building would be a free observation deck. I'll have another local news update in about half an hour.
0: Rob, thank you very much for that. And Steve Jung, last look at traffic. What can you tell us?
2: Well, just within the last few minutes, we got reports of a crash in Langley, westbound on Highway 1 after 248 Street. This is blocking the right lane. Watch out for those delays. But we do have some good news as we begin to wrap things up here, Gloria. That earlier crash in Surrey near the intersection of 104th Avenue and 144th Street, looks like that's gone. Still got some northbound and southbound delays, but it's no longer, doesn't look like it's impacted. Anything is impacting the eastbound direction like it was earlier this afternoon. We also got reports of a crash northbound on Highway 99 before the Massey Tunnel, but that was cleared fairly quickly. Still watch out for those delays, those slowdowns, just as a result of the counterflow lane being in effect. And in Coquitlam, that situation, we were watching the incident eastbound on Lougheed Highway just after United Boulevard. That looks to be cleared as well. Earlier, traffic was very heavily congested. It had slowed down to a crawl. There were emergency vehicles on scene. It's now moving a whole lot better than it was earlier, and it looks like traffic is still a little bit heavy, but it is moving compared to earlier this afternoon. That looks to be wrapped up as well. So be safe out there and have a great evening, everyone.
0: Yeah, and it was fun to talk to Shiva Reddy, our, you know, our food columnist, about corn.
2: Corn.
0: Made me feel like I want some corn right now. A cob of corn with some butter and salt and pepper. And this is interesting. Our listener Barbie wrote in and said, here's something I just learned about corn. Did you know that each one of those hairs or those silk threads is attached to every individual kernel?

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1: Tuesday on the early edition, the Assembly of First Nations is holding its annual General Assembly this week. It begins tomorrow in Ottawa. Agenda items include a session on the Liberal government's new First Nations Clean Water Act, which many chiefs say is a step back from a similar Trudeau-era bill. We'll find out more about that. And journalist Katie O'Malley will be

0: After months of confusion and chaos and cross-border crankiness, the Gordie Howe International Bridge is finally open. Starting at noon today, the first cars drove across the bridge connecting Windsor, Ontario to Detroit, Michigan. A lot of people have been anticipating this day, but not many of them are as young as Lucas Laguerre of Amherstburg, Ontario, who's been waiting for the bridge to open since he was 2 years old. Lucas is now six, and today he drove across the bridge with his mother, Brittany, and his father, Matt.
1: Right up here, we can turn to that bridge. That's the bridge you go over.

0: That is Crazy of Me featuring Mahu off this album, from this new album, A-Pop, from Tyla. Listen, I think like through music, Tyla's kind of introduced a lot of fans, especially here in North America, to I'm a Piano, right? Which is a musical genre that has its roots in South Africa. What sounds are you hearing when you listen to this record?
1: So while I did just say that was the song on which I could kind of most hear South Africa.
0: Yeah.
1: I think what I found interesting is that kind of despite the case that's being made on the album, that she is not just a pop star, but an African pop star. I did. And, you know, though there are some regional elements, I think that a lot of the music.

0: it's like no smoking, no drugs, no drinking. Like, how did that, the fact that you got into that part of the scene, how did that sync up with the kind of artist you wanted to be?
1: Straight Edge was a tool to like navigate the world. Like, it was like a way to organize things for myself. Like, the one thing about growing up in the suburbs and not having like necessarily like direct role models of like how to live, you were, it was a little bit like this void. I wanted like structures. I was never comfortable drinking. Like, I'm half Asian. I'm basically allergic to alcohol. There was all these factors, right? So I came into it as like, oh, this is something like that'll help, or like how I'm going to operate. Like, I think part of being visual is you're taking in a lot, and I'm into learning and I'm wanting to decode the world and I want these sort of answers. And so it's like about like seeking clarity through experiences.
0: You want to have a clear mind. You want to have.
1: Yeah. Like, I was into punk rock. I was like, how does this work? How, where did that come from? Is, what am I not getting? Where, like, as an outsider all the time, you know, finding things that I was an outsider to and then learning about them and these sort of like details of culture. And I think that that's like very different than like, I want to go to the punk house and get wasted and like have this other kind of experience. Like, for me, it was like about like taking in a lot. And then that also then became about like making a lot, like producing for this culture, so, like speaking in the language of it.
0: So it was never about anything like ethical for you. Do you know what I mean?
1: I would say no. I think in retrospect, I think it was like, I believed in things. But I think it, for me, it was more about, I look at more like from, as like a grown person who has kids and seeing like, oh, that was a way for me to like narrow. I was overwhelmed by the world. It was a way to narrow down the world a little bit.
0: So one of your first jobs right out of art school was working with the Beastie Boys. And this is when they were like the biggest band in the world.
2: We need body rocking.
3: Not perfection. Let me get some action from the back section. Body moving. Body moving. Body moving.
0: They had this magazine called Grand Royal, and you were the designer of it. And Spike Jonze was there too. I mean, it all seems really romantic to me. What do you remember about that time in your life?
1: It was, you know, there was like, they were the biggest band in the world. Like, they were the coolest, but they were also actually the biggest. Like, they would headline Lollapalooza.
0: Yeah. Right?
1: And so I had the same experience with Beastie Boys. I was like, I moved into their office and I was like, there was, you know, there's a lot going on.

0: not. Like they had this, like they recorded the album like one door over. Like, you know, there's all this Beastie Boys stuff going on. And what I did was I moved out. I moved across the street and got my own studio. I rented a room outside of it. Like I didn't want to be dealing with the sort of like the heaviness of that. Like I didn't have the capacity. I wasn't like, I want to go on tour with the Beastie Boys. I was like, I just want to like make stuff and like contribute, you know?
1: Well, it sounds to me like, and I'm not Dr. Phil here, but it sounds to me like there were like scenes that you were really attracted to. Like it might be the punk scene in Calgary, but you wanted to have some level of distance from it so you could kind of protect yourself, or you could kind of like negotiate the terms of how of your involvement in it. And
0: yes,
1: then,
0: doctor.
1: Listen, you're going to get such a bill at the end of this. People think they pay into the CBC. You're going to pay out. And then when you go to the, when you're at this, I mean, the Beastie Boys in that era in the 90s, I mean, that would have been Ill Communication.
0: Yeah.
1: Yeah. I mean, that was, they were, Sabotage was the biggest video in the
0: entire world. No, I was listening to Check Your Head in my friend Paul Diego's like Volkswagen hatchback, like his rabbit, you know, listening to Check Your Head and being like, oh my God.

0: Was I breakdancing in the studio? Yes. Yes, I was. Beastie Boys with Intergalactic. And before that, you heard Tom's conversation with the Canadian graphic artist and painter, Jeff McFetridge. And that's it for Q for today. I'm Garvey Bailey, sitting in for Tom Power. Catch you next time.
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2: Today on the Early Edition, the music industry is pushing for labels on AI-generated songs as AI music becomes more common. We'll learn about how quickly AI-generated music is growing, who's creating it, and what it means for artists in the future of the industry. And three federal by-elections have been announced by Prime Minister Mark Carney. That includes one in North Vancouver. We'll find out more about the ridings and what's at stake tomorrow on the Early Edition, beginning at 5:30 a.m.
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3: And Rebecca Zanbergen, threats of a blocked opening, fights over revenue, separate opening ceremonies. The Gordie Howe Bridge between Ontario and Michigan is contentious. Mayors on either side of the border about why the bridge is needed, coming up on the Current Review.
4: From CBC News, the world this hour. I'm Neil Herland. Calgary police are ending their ground search for an 11-year-old boy with autism. Parker was last seen July 16th. Investigators are urging the public to recheck security video or any potential hiding spots. Staff Sergeant Scott Gutterson says there's no time to waste.
5: It is our sincerest hope that Parker is still alive. But realistically, every day that goes by makes that hope less likely. So we continue to ask the public for help, and we continue to ask the public to share information, whatever they can think to do to spread that message out, to keep that in the public's attention, to try and find Parker.
4: A special alert had been issued for Parker. Alberta Premier Danielle Smith says this fall the province will consider giving police the right to issue alerts for missing vulnerable children. The U.S. consulate in downtown Toronto has been hit by gunfire for the second time this year. It happened just before sunrise Monday morning. Police say officers heard gunshots and saw a white Honda with no license plate driving away. Several officers then attempted a high-speed chase, but called it off over safety concerns.

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1: This is what summer basketball sounds like in Canada. The

0: before a shift?
1: I have just recently finished a shift.
0: Yeah. Okay. Well, grateful for your work and appreciate that you took the time after a shift to speak with us. Thank you.
1: Yeah. Thanks so much.
2: Kirsten DeWitt is a professor at Queen's University and an emergency physician in Kingston, Ontario. That's where we reached her.

There are some sunny mornings when you think birdsong is a miracle. It's so beautiful and so complex, each species issuing its own distinctive, intricate melodies. What a wonder. Well, you woke up in a good mood. Obviously, there are no crows outside your window, and you're not wrong about the beauty or complexity, but you're a little wrong about the distinctiveness. A new study published in the journal Science suggests that no matter how different birds are from one another or how far their habitats are from one another, their songs have similar building blocks. Researchers analyzed over 100,000 bird songs from species all over the world, and they found that there are only a few fundamental types of sound or motif that keep coming back. The study includes this bird call.

0: motives. But in fact, you have also three types of trills, from slow to fast trills. The trills are just a repetition of the same note. And the rhythm could be from slow to fast. Then you have the whistles, which are here pure tones from really not modulated whistles, from highly modulated whistles, very fancy, very complex. And finally, you have chaotic notes, which are very rough and harsh notes.
1: How do you do a trill?
0: I could do a really slow trill, but it would be the same note in the same time. So like, this is a slow trill. And then if you want a really fast trill, I cannot do it, but it's super fast. Like, so I'm not really good to imitate bird, but you have the idea.
1: That was quite good, and it makes the point.
0: Thanks. And when you want to know which kind of motif would be used, you have to think about a trade-off. So is it efficient to travel through a very dense Amazonian forest? And the second part is it rich in information? And the birds, they have to choose between really simple songs that are really efficient to travel through the environment and really complex songs that are very rich in information and really efficient to attract females.
1: So birds from very, very different environments, from very different parts of the world, if they're making similar sounds, is that, how much of that is physiology? How much of that is environmental?
0: First, there is a huge part of the genetics, because the ancestors of a given bird may use a certain type of songs, and with the genetic history, the birds could keep the same types of motifs. And then you also have the morphology. For instance, the bigger birds are using more simple songs, and the smaller birds are using more complex songs. And finally, you have the environment. And this is really important, because you could go in different tropical forests, like in Amazonia, in Africa, or even in Asia, in Thailand, for instance, and you would find the same types of motifs. For instance, the flat whistles, which are really pure tone, non-modulated, you could find them in every tropical forest.
1: Quentin, it is good of you to speak with us. Thank you very much.
0: Thank you, Lauren.
2: Quentin Bacalet is a PhD candidate in acoustic biogeography who led a new study on bird calls. We reached him in Lyon, France.

0: old people who couldn't move, and we arrived at 2 a.m. and but there wasn't enough bed and enough chair to welcome us, so it was a bit. We didn't sleep a lot the first night, so it was quite a crazy night, first night.
1: Your elderly neighbors are lucky to have you. How are they doing?
0: They're great. We find other people from Sameda and we create a new little community with each other to help them, to help each other. But right now it's a bit long, so everyone is a bit tired.
1: Yeah, the not knowing when you'll be able to go home and waiting for the resolution of the fire and the weather and all those things, it'll have a life of its own of ups and downs. How are you passing the time with other people?
0: We chat with a lot of people. I came with my guitar, so I play, and I give it to my my neighbors. I sit to play with them. I got a Rubik's cube. I'm a social worker, so I have a lot of things in my bag, like the juggle balls and the dapo stars. I play with the children a lot, so it's. We have a great time with the children who are just playing next to us.
1: On the fire that has caused the evacuation and you and your neighbors and others to be together at the exhibition center, a spokesperson for the National Firefighters Federation of France told a French journalist with AFP that this type of fire is common in Canada, it's common in Australia, but it's unprecedented in France.
0: Yes, how, they said it's the first time.
1: So you've not seen something like this before. How worried are you that this kind of wildfire will become something more common, reoccurring problem in France?
0: Yeah, we spoke a lot about that because we know about climate changing, and when the fire started, everything burned a lot, very quickly and move a lot. So there was the cinders will rain from the sky when before we were evacuated. I was by bike and there was like cinders in my eyes, and it was like Pompeii. It was so impressive, and so I hope that people will take this subject very, very on first priority, because it's going to be harder and harder each summer.
1: I'm also thinking about the young people you mentioned, the older people that you mentioned, your neighbors and others who you're supporting. Mm-hmm. When you go back inside, who are you going to see?
0: I have a elder who is 70 years old, and is coming to my where I work often, and we play guitar together. So right now I think he's eating. So I know that we're gonna speak a lot more, and sometimes it's a bit harsh to stay to keep the smile in front of people when. You don't have enough energy for yourself. So right now, I hope I'm gonna find all the people we were from Sameda where we went together.
1: I hear you saying that in some cases you'll stay close with people that you're meeting now and that you're supporting now. And I also hear you saying that you have to take care of yourself in a way so that you can keep supporting and helping other people. So. It's a great message, and I really appreciate getting to speak with you today, and I wish you lots of rain and favorable winds and the temperature to cool off. Take good care, Julien. Thank you.
0: Thanks a lot. Au revoir.
2: Julien Anchard is a fire evacuee. We reached him in Bordeaux, France.

Up next on the show, the gutting of USAID funding has left former aid workers in Nepal facing desperate choices. Stay with us. You're with The World.

This is The World. I'm Carolyn Beeler. Romanian officials filed a formal protest today with the Russian embassy there. It comes after an F-16 fighter

and 13 countries. The world's most elite athletes will compete in intense, high-level events in the Diamond League. Watch Marco Arop, Femke Bol, Julian Alfred, Faith Kipyegon, and Carsten Moorholm push their limits across 15 different

This is World Report. Good morning. I'm Marcia Young. High-stakes meetings are happening in Washington today, but it will also be a day for dignitaries to honor a former colleague. The leaders of Ukraine and Israel will sit down for one-on-one talks with U.S. President Donald Trump. The leaders will also be attending the funeral of Senator Lindsey Graham. Graham was a defender of Ukraine in its fight against Russia.

0: With Tuesday Morning, I'm Stephen Quinn. Coming up on the early edition, is the music you're listening to made by actual humans? Turns out a lot more music is being made with AI these days. And coming up, we're going to dig into why there's a push to label AI music and what it could mean for music listeners. That's coming up right after the CBC Local News.
1: Good morning, I'm Drew Karakas. It's 17 degrees and mostly cloudy in Vancouver. The Big Bar complex of fires in the BC interior is expected to grow because of strong winds and dry conditions. On the weekend, two vast fires near Clinton merged into one, forcing hundreds of people to leave their homes. As Mira Baines reports, the BC Wildfire Service is warning of potentially extreme fire behavior this week.
2: Surreal what was going on. You just kind of run around with your head cut off.
3: Terrence Morrison is one of hundreds of people who had to leave Clinton in BC's Cariboo region. After leaving last minute, he's now in Kamloops, where an evacuation center is set up.
2: And they've been able to save the majority of the town, but

0: Everything around the outskirts has just been pretty bad.
1: Clinton Mayor Roland Stanky says damage will be assessed soon, but some people are putting themselves at risk by taking videos.
2: That is the kind of thing that we're trying to squash, because people want to find out directly. They don't want to see it on social media that their house is damaged or their house is burnt. That's not the way to go about it.
1: On Monday evening, the Stawakam First Nation issued an evacuation order due to the Big Bark complex and said an evacuation center has been set up in Williams Lake. The BC Wildfire Service is expecting more wind and hot, dry conditions in the coming days. Mira Baines, CBC News, Vancouver.
3: A new study from the BC Lung Foundation finds the health impacts from wildfires are more direct than previously believed. The fires fill the air with fine particulate matter, which can drift through communities. The study found exposure to particulate matter on a regular basis each year could make adults more susceptible to developing dementia and could increase the risk of heart disease. Sean Koh-Giesbrecht is a climate change scientist at Simon Fraser University.
4: In a high emissions scenario for the future, at the end of the 21st century, a standard wildfire year would look something like the 2023 wildfire year, which is one of Canada's worst wildfire years on record.
3: The study also says 1,900 premature deaths across BC could be linked to fine particulate matter each year. Persistent drought conditions have become more common in many parts of BC, and some experts say water restrictions alone might not be the answer. Bisma Mughal has more.
5: Poshak Sachdeva says droughts in BC could only get worse with time. He's the executive director of the Irrigation Industry Association of BC, which is calling for a change in the way BC manages its water. He says the seasonal restrictions help, but they are taking a toll on farmers and are not solving any long-term problems.
6: Everyone is devastated, because if you're going to restrict the water usage, how they are going to produce the food for us?
5: UBC Professor of Hydrology Eunice Leela agrees more needs to be done, adding British Columbians living in urban areas are also already seeing the impacts.
7: As you could see, the lower mainland, we started having water restrictions as early as May this year. It's like unprecedented, but this is a taste of what's going to come in the future.
5: Leela says the government is treating the symptoms instead of getting to the root cause of the problem, which he says could only be solved through a serious rehaul in policy and regulations. Bisma Mughal, CBC News, Vancouver.
3: Parks Canada says it has responded to multiple requests for help along the West Coast Trail on Vancouver Island. Recent heavy rain has made sections of the trail impassable. The service says many creeks and rivers are unsafe to cross on foot, and it's urging people with planned trips to wait at least until Thursday. It says all reservations will be honored and that anyone with a trip planned this week can receive a refund if they decide to cancel. Surrey City Council has approved a student housing project at Kwantlen Polytechnic. The motion seeking an amendment to the official community passed unanimously last night. Shani Joseph is the Director of Planning and Development at Kwantlen Polytechnic. She says the development will include more than 350 beds, a cafeteria, and a dining hall.
8: It'll be a real place of community for the campus, with students living now on campus full time and then being able to go right to class and not have to commute.
3: Construction is expected to begin next spring, with an opening date set for the autumn of 2030. Local governments in northeastern BC are expressing concerns about the province's push to fast-track new wind farms in the region. Matt Preprost reports.
9: It feels a lot like they're being rammed down their throats.
10: Reed Graham is a director with the Peace River Regional District. He says residents don't feel there's been enough consultation on major new wind farms planned in the region.
9: I don't think the people get to say what they feel and get the opportunity to voice their opinions on any of these projects.
10: Five projects have so far been given contracts with BC Hydro. They're now going through the BC Energy Regulator for expedited approval, bypassing lengthy environmental reviews. That's led to concerns over the impact that hundreds of new turbines will have on a region already facing pressure from decades of oil and gas development. Sarah Gregory is the regulator's chief legal counsel. She says impacts will be assessed before approvals are given.
11: Both from the environment and from socioeconomic factors and quality of life.
10: 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Matt Preprost, CBC News, Fort St. John.
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12: Drew Karakas, thank you very much.
3: How are you doing today?
12: I'm very well, thank you. How are you holding up?

0: That's Tuesday.
1: Yeah. Yeah, Tuesdays can be difficult.
0: So we're getting there.
1: We're getting there, and I was just taking a glance, not to step on Amy's toes, but I was just taking a little glance at the weather forecast, a little bit of stuff to get through before we see the sunshine again. But remember, we need the we definitely need the rain. Hi, good morning. It is the early edition on CBC Radio 1. I'm Stephen Quinn, along with Drew Karakas and Amy Bell. And lots to come in our first hour of the program. There are renewed calls for Canada to end the Safe Third Country Agreement with the United States. It's after a top court there backed U.S. President Donald Trump's move to terminate the temporary protected status designation for many Haitian immigrants. There's a big worry those immigrants are going to be rounded up and sent back. We'll talk about that story as well. Artificial intelligence is changing the way music is made, and we'll hear more about why the industry is pushing for labels on AI-generated songs. All of that coming your way in our first half hour. Amy here right now with your traffic and weather. Good morning to you.
2: Good morning to you. Happy Tuesday.
1: And to you as well.
2: Yeah, we are starting off with a problem, unfortunately. It's on the Maryhill Bypass westbound at United Boulevard, so seeing a bit of a hold up there, so as you're trying to head towards the merge with Highway 1. Thankfully, that is our only issue at this point in the game. Everything else is moving along very smoothly. Volume pretty much non-existent. Counterflow lane in at the Alex Fraser. It will be in within the hour over at the Massey Tunnel. At the BC Ferries, there is a one sailing wait to Wasson to Swartz Bay. And keep in mind, Broadway now closed between Cambie and Alberta. We also have Northwest Marine Drive closed at Spanish Banks Creek. So that's right between the two main parking lots. And that's until the end of September. Could see some showers this morning, and then we'll see afternoon clearing with a high of 21. 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
1: Amy, thank you so much. It is 22 minutes before 6 o'clock on the early edition on CBC Radio 1. Well, more than 300,000 Haitians in the United States could soon lose their jobs and even be deported. That's because the country's top court has backed U.S. President Donald Trump's move to terminate the temporary protected status designation. That termination went into effect yesterday, and it has many Haitians across the United States fearing that Immigration and Customs Enforcement agents, or ICE agents, could soon start targeting them for detention. Well, Julia Sand is a lawyer specializing in privacy and migrant rights at Amnesty International Canada, and she says it's time for Canada to end the Safe Third Country Agreement with the United States. Here's part of her conversation with CBC reporter Steve Rukavina.
3: You know, I think it's just another example of attacks on asylum seekers and people seeking safety in the U.S. And so I think for Canada, one of the key things it should lead to is considering whether Canada should continue remaining part of the Safe Third Country Agreement, which is premised on the idea that the United States is safe for asylum seekers. We've seen, this is just one of the latest attacks on refugees in the United States. Of course, the Trump administration has been dismantling the asylum system there. And so for Canada to continue sending people back to the U.S., knowing that this is happening, I think it is wrong. It's, you know, contrary to their legal obligations. And so it's something we've been calling on them to withdraw from for many years. More practically, I think what people are asking is what this will mean for people in the United States and will they come to Canada? I think when you remember that people who were in the United States who had access to this status, they were there because it wasn't safe for them to return home. And that's still the case. And so when people are fleeing dangerous conditions, when they're seeking safety, they'll do what they need to do to find safety. And so it's possible that some people may try to come to Canada to find safety. But of course, the problem is that under the Safe Third Country Agreement, many people would then be pushed back to the United States.
4: And so I imagine that might cause some to consider to enter the country not through a border crossing and try to stay safe for 14 days and then claim asylum here.
3: Yeah, it's possible that that could happen. And of course, you know, under the Refugee Convention and the asylum system, people can come in any way. There's no penalty for coming through irregularly or between border crossings. People, you know, are forced into really difficult circumstances just to keep them and their loved ones safe.
4: And how much sense does it make that on the one hand, Canada has its own moratorium on sending people back to Haiti, but at the same time, we will send someone back to the U.S. where it's guaranteed?

0: guaranteed they'd be returned to Haiti.
1: Yeah, I mean, there's a lot of I would say inconsistencies at the very least between our system and the US system. And so I think there are a lot of examples of where it doesn't make sense that, someone with the same person, the exact same claim could come here, find protection, be sent back to the States. They won't find protection because of limitations in US asylum law, because of the way people are treated. And so it really does call into question this agreement. Canada has this legal obligation to not send people either directly or indirectly to face torture or persecution. And so if Canada deports someone to the United States, knowing that that person's not going to find protection in the United States, knowing they'll be sent back to their home country, it's a violation of Canada's legal obligations. And so they know what's happening in the US. They know our systems are different, and yet they're still pushing people back there.
2: That is Julia Sand, a lawyer specializing in privacy and migrant rights at Amnesty International Canada. It's 18 minutes before 6 o'clock on the early edition.

0: managers solutions to this problem. So they could start by looking at that report and seeing how they could implement those measures.
1: That is Kirsten DeWitt, a professor at Queen's University, an emergency room doctor, and author of The New Study. She was in Kingston, Ontario, and you can listen to that full interview on your CBC Listen app. Just search for As It Happens. It is 13 minutes before 6 o'clock on the early edition. Gizmo is the name of a rock band from Charlottetown, and their debut full-length album will come out this October. Here's a little taste of them. This is a single from Gizmo called Pantone 312.

0: That is a song called Pantone with 312 by Gizmo. And by the way, a Pantone 312 is a lovely shade of cyan. So there, it's 11 minutes before 6 o'clock on the early edition. Amy is back with your traffic and weather.
1: Well, we've got this trouble spot in Coquit Limits on the Maryhill Bypass westbound just at United Boulevard. Hopefully out of the way shortly. The volume does look a little bit to have eased a bit, so hopefully completely out of the way soon. No reports of any other issues, which is lovely. Volume pretty much on the light side. A little heavier, though, for the Alex Fraser heading north up Highway 91. Still looking great for the Massey Tunnel if you want to use that as an alternate. Quiet for the North Shore bridges over at the ferries. There's that one sailing wait to Wasson to Swartz Bay, so ticketing for the 7 a.m. departure. And we will see a chance of showers this morning and into the afternoon, but then clearing up late in the day. High of 21. We'll drop down to 14 overnight. Foggy start to tomorrow and then a mix of sun and cloud with a high of 22. Sunshine for Thursday, Friday, and a mix of sun and cloud on Saturday. I'll be back, though, with another look in about 10 minutes.
0: Amy, thank you so much. Okay, let's hear another little piece of music right now. See if you notice anything unusual about this song.

0: That is a little bit of Dust on the Wind, not Dust in the Wind, Dust on the Wind by an AI-generated band known as the Velvet Sundown. And music like that is becoming more a part of what we're exposed to, whether we realize it or not. Now the music industry is calling for labels on AI-made music so listeners know how the songs were created. And for more on this, we have reached Kevin Ramdas. He is a professor of technology at Humber Polytechnic and founder of Latinum.ca that makes Canadian sovereign AI agents. And he's in Mississauga this morning. Kevin, good morning to you.
1: Good morning.
0: So we have got the industry pushing back for labels on AI-generated songs. Why has this become such a big focus right now? How much of music out there is AI?
1: Yeah, so everything's moving so fast. Some music streaming platforms have said up to 50% of the songs uploaded daily are entirely

0: AI made. So at this point, AI is part of the music landscape. You can almost treat it as an instrument.
1: And there's a study by the music data company Luminate that found about 42% of listeners are less interested in a song once they learn that an AI was involved. And so what is this doing to people's attitudes about music?
0: Yeah, I mean, there's a paradox in the center of all this, because people are increasingly say that they don't want AI music. However, 97% of the people can't tell the difference between AI-generated and non-AI-generated music. And some people might even prefer it until you tell them that it's AI. Who knows?
1: And clearly nobody wants to admit that they got sucked in by an AI.
0: That's right.
1: And who should be responsible for disclosing this? I mean, I can't imagine there's any way to watermark any of this. What on earth can you put into place to identify it?
0: Well, there are a couple of different ways, but there is, as it's built today, whoever uploads a track needs to disclose whether or not the track is AI generated. But the problem is that it's voluntary and self-reported. And so for honest creators, that's okay, but it's not okay for those that are trying to break the system. Even just now, prior to today, I just did a quick search online to search for about this topic, and I found YouTube videos teaching you how to fool AI music detection.
1: Interesting. Okay, so there are already ways around it. And I mean, how would we decide just what should be labeled AI? I mean, I can imagine a real-life musician who's having a writer's block who turns to AI for inspiration, and, you know, it gives him a chord pattern and a melody and maybe some lyrics, and he puts them together. You have a real human performing it, but everything generated by AI.
0: Yeah, so I think that's where the issues come. So then there's two different labels that are coming out on the industry right now. So there's an industry standard that got made in the last couple of weeks. The one label is called AI generated, which means that essentially the entire song, the vocal, the core music, everything is generated using an AI prompt. Whereas AI assisted, there's still a human doing the essential creative work using AI as a tool. So, I mean, as you were saying, there's all the different parts of composition there that gets made. So there's the lyrics, there's the vocals, the instrumentation, then after that you have to mix it and you master it and all of that. Each one of those different phases can be done entirely using AI, assisted using AI, or totally human. And so then now that makes the labeling system a little bit more messy, because the labeling system would need to capture this entire spectrum of AI assistance at different phases of music creation.
1: I'm trying to think of an analogy here between, you know, electronic music and this. I mean, if you look at electronic musicians, they're programming, you know, keyboards and sequencers, they're programming drum machines, they're putting patterns together, but the sounds are entirely artificially generated. Is that kind of a pre-AI context?
0: Yeah, I wonder. The difference between AI and what's going on there is that in AI, what happened is that you've got these models that are trained on pre-existing music,
1: right,
0: and it's taking those patterns and then reproducing it. And so the AI models would not have been existing if not for the pre-existing music.
1: Right. And so using the current models and kind of rewriting them, isn't that what popular music is anyway?
0: Yeah, I mean, I guess it depends on how you look at it. Hopefully there was some way of attribution throughout the entire process, because whenever you borrow content from somebody, you're supposed to say, this is what I borrowed, and then attribute the artist for that. Right now, what's getting cut out is real artists getting cut out of streaming revenues, because the way that streamers work is that they have a huge pot of a pot of money that gets shared amongst the streams, and then now the AI generated music is getting a large part of those streaming revenues.
1: And do we worry about whole AI bands like the Velvet Sundown? I mean,

0: There are AI projects out there, or AI creations out there that come with pictures of the band members and the instruments they play and pictures of them performing live and videos and all kinds of things to try to convince you that they're actually real.
1: Yeah, well, I think the one part that you won't be able to do is the live music part of it. So I work a lot with AI. And when I do, it's affecting almost every industry. However, the people who do the best with AI are the people who understand the background information or the background knowledge the best and understand what can go wrong and what is right and what is wrong and is able to prompt and build something better. They get better output.
0: All right, Kevin, it's really good to hear you this morning. Thank you very much.
1: All right. Thank you. Take care.
0: You too. That is Kevin Ramdas, a professor of technology at Humber Polytechnic and founder of Latinum.ca that makes Canadian sovereign AI agents. We reached him in Mississauga this morning.

0: And remember, if you'd like to comment on anything you hear on the program, you can text us. 236-330-2623 is our text line. 236-330-2623. You can also email us earlyed@cbc.ca. Earlyed@cbc.ca. 2 minutes before 6 o'clock, Drew Karakas is here with some local news headlines.
1: The BC Wildfire Service is warning of the potential for extreme fire behavior this week in parts of the province. Higher temperatures and gusty winds are in the forecast for many areas where fires are burning. BC Hydro has issued a notice to its customers around the province saying they might experience flickering lights and brief power interruptions. It says smoke and ash from wildfires are causing temporary interruptions to the flow of electricity in its lines. More local and regional news at 6:30. Amy Bell is here now with traffic and weather.
2: Great news. They're all clear of the problem that we had on the Maryhill Bypass. It was westbound at United, and volume seems to have eased right off, so we're in great shape there. No reports of any new issues, but if that changes, you can always text me, 236-330-2623. Just a little busier up Highway 91 for the Alex Fraser. Counterflow Lane is in there. It's just going in at the Massey Tunnel. Keep in mind, we do have Broadway closed between Cambie and Alberta now, and also Northwest Marine Drive at Spanish Banks Court, so you'll have to use 4th or Chancellor Boulevard as alternate routes. Could see a few scattered showers this morning and in through the early afternoon, and then brightening up. We'll see some sunshine and a high of 21. A little foggy to start tomorrow, and then a mix of sun and cloud with a high of 22 degrees. And I'll have another look coming up right after the 6 o'clock news.
0: Amy, thank you so much. And coming up in the next half hour, more by-election races on the way for this summer and fall. We're going to hear from journalist Katie O'Malley on Ottawa Report about that. Stay with us. World Report is next.
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8: This is World Report. Good morning. I'm Marcia Young. At least 50 people are injured in an earthquake in Japan. A 7.1 magnitude quake rattled the southern island of Kyushu today. A roof cam in Kumamoto City captures the moment the quake struck. There are reports of damage to roads and bridges. A dozen buildings have collapsed. Officials are warning of possible aftershocks. They've told 150,000 people to head to evacuation centers. And power was knocked out to thousands of homes. Rail services were suspended. And authorities say three nearby nuclear facilities have not been damaged. There's more on this story at cbcnews.ca. It is the most read story on our main page. High-stakes meetings are happening in Washington today, but it will also be a day for dignitaries to honor a former colleague. The leaders of Ukraine and Israel will sit down for one-on-one talks with U.S. President Donald Trump. The leaders will

0: Thank you, Marcia, and a very good Tuesday morning to you. It is July 28th. I'm Stephen Quinn, and this is the early edition on CBC Radio 1. Thank you for being along with us this morning. Coming up in this half hour, we are going to head to Ottawa to check in with Katie O'Malley, a journalist who writes for iPolitics. She brings us Ottawa Report every week, and this week she'll walk us through the latest by-election calls and how they could shift the balance of power in the House of Commons, one of those by-elections taking place right here in the Lower Mainland. That's coming your way right now. Drew Karakas is here from the CBC Vancouver Newsroom.
1: Hundreds of people from the community of 70 Mile House have been forced to leave their homes because of a vast wildfire in the South Cariboo. The BC government says altogether evacuation orders affect about 1,600 properties across BC. A new report says climate change and wildfires are having a bigger impact on public health than previously believed. And Surrey City Council has approved a new student housing project at Kwantlen Polytechnic University, with construction expected to begin next year. More local and regional news at 6:30. Amy Bell is back with an update on the roads.
2: No trouble spots have been reported, so that is good news, though we are seeing volume pick up a little.

0: little bit in some areas, so a little bit sluggish just coming out of Abbotsford in towards Langley, and then once you cross over the Portman, it is a bit slow just through that Cape Horn interchange. Alex Fraser slow going between 72nd and 64th, and with the Canterfield Lane now in at the Massey Tunnel, southbound Highway 99 slowing around Steveston. At the BC Ferries, there is a one single wait to Wasna-Swartz Bay, and the 6 a.m. departure has been delayed. They're just waiting for a crew member to board, so that will of course push all the sailings back a little bit. I'll keep you posted on that. If you spot trouble, you can text me at 236-330-2623. And we are looking at some showers this morning and then clearing up this afternoon. We'll get up to about 21 degrees, drop down to 14 overnight.
1: Amy, thank you so much. 12 minutes after 6 o'clock on the early edition on CBC Radio 1. 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Well, three summer by-elections could shake up the seat count in the House of Commons. One of them is taking place in the riding of North Vancouver Capilano. It had been held by Liberal Jonathan Wilkinson, who left Parliament to take on the role of Canada's ambassador to the European Union. The other two by-elections are in Ontario and Quebec, and they'll take place on August 31st. And for more ridings, four more ridings will need to be called before the end of the year. Some MPs are set to resign. And for a closer look at all of these races and the stakes at play, we've reached Katie O'Malley. She's a journalist who writes for iPolitics, and she joins us from Ottawa. Good morning to you, Katie.
2: Good morning.
1: How could these by-elections affect the balance of power in the House of Commons as it stands now, just first off, these first three by-elections?
2: Not significantly, regardless of the outcome, simply because the Liberals currently have a narrow majority that could theoretically withstand the loss of the two Liberal seats, or formerly Liberal seats, that are in play. That would be, as you say, North Vancouver Capilano and Beaches East York, where they are kind of heavily favored to win. But even if things went pear-shaped for the party, they would still be able to hang on to that majority in the House. Chiquita Minifior, the third race, that's a bit more interesting. That was a Conservative riding held by Richard Martel up until earlier this month, when the Prime Minister appointed Mr. Martel to the Senate, creating kind of an unexpected vacancy. If you look back at the electoral track record, both the Liberals and the Bloc Québécois were very competitive in that riding in 2025. Like, I'm talking, they were practically tied, and they were maybe 2% share of the vote behind the Conservatives. So I suspect that they are both going to be gunning for that seat. If the Liberals were to win it, that would give them one more seat. It would be a slightly less narrow majority at that point, I guess. But I think more critically, from an optics point of view, the Conservatives losing that race would really kind of bolster that narrative that the party is having trouble picking up momentum, and could make for an interesting fall for Pierre Poilievre.
1: All right. And who's in the running so far here in the riding of North Vancouver Capilano?
2: Yeah, so that is expected to be a Liberal hold. It's been fairly close since Jonathan Wilkinson beat out Andrew Saxton, the Conservative incumbent, in 2015. The Liberals have appointed Braden Cayley, who is most recently Deputy Chief of Staff to the Prime Minister and has been a longtime party player. This is his first time on the hustings. The Conservatives are going to be running Stephen Curran. That was the candidate who ran for the party in 2025, and I assume he'll be making much the same pitch. And the only other listed candidate is Shelley Luce. She is a scientist. She is running for the Green Party. And she actually has already been campaigning out there. Because, again, I don't think the Greens think they can actually win this seat. But I think they're keen to get their message out there and to do more to, again, even if a by-election isn't a viable win for a party, it can be a morale booster if you're able to kind of get your local supporters excited. If you can even close that gap, move the needle a little, that can be, you know, a powerful thing for a party. And I think that that's probably what both the Greens and the NDP want to do. The Conservatives, again, I think they just like to close the gap a bit in North Vancouver. They'd like to show that they are a viable alternative, particularly in BC, where with the kind of emergence of the BC Conservatives, I think the federal Conservatives see this as potentially an area where they can really do some outreach and maybe build some support.
1: And no NDP candidate in North Vancouver. No Avi Lewis.
2: No Avi Lewis. Avi Lewis has made it pretty clear that he does not plan on running in any of the current pending by-elections.
1: Okay.
2: Really, the most likely possibility, I mean, geographically, North Vancouver would potentially have made sense, but Beaches East York, that's the Toronto.

0: spent crisscrossing the country, mm-hmm. rebuilding the party, getting his name out there. That made more sense in a minority scenario, which, of course, was the case, but for, you know, a couple of months back. If the Liberals were still in a minority, you and I would be talking about the possibility of a fall election right now. And if there wasn't a fall election, we'd be talking about an early spring election. It seems like more of a short-term commitment to say you won't run in a by-election when you think there's probably going to be a general election within the next year.
1: Right.
0: That is no longer the case. So I do wonder if perhaps at this time next year, Abby Lewis might have come to the conclusion that, you know what, maybe it is not a bad idea to get a seat in the House of Commons. So we'll see how that kind of unfolds.
1: Well, he will have more opportunities because we do have other by-elections that have to happen before the end of this year.
0: We do. We have four more by-elections currently. There could be more. Who the heck knows? Although I got to say, one of them is actually an NDP seat. That is Rosemont-La Petite Patrie, currently held by Alexandre Boulouris. He will be resigning by the end of the summer to run for Québec solidaire in the Québec provincial election. Mm. In theory, Abby Lewis could run there, but I'm not hearing anything to make me think that will happen. Also in Québec, Saint-Hyacinthe Bagot-Acton, actually vacant right now. Bloc MP running for the Parti Québécois. And Laurier-Saint-Marie, that is the third Québec seat, currently held by Stephen Guibeau, the former Liberal Environment Minister. He, too, expected to resign by the end of the summer, although not to run in the provincial election, as far as we know. And rounding out the roster, we have Yorkton-Melville, Saskatchewan. That is currently held by Kathy Wagenthal. It is very solid blue conservative territory. She will be resigning on August 31st. She's already served notice. I would expect that that riding will stay conservative whenever that by-election is called. But, yeah, the three Quebec races are all going to be very competitive, at very least, between the Bloc Québécois and the Liberals. I think the New Democrats will want to put some effort into trying to keep Rosemont-La Petite Patrie. And other than that, they may be concentrating their resources there.
1: And will we see Abby Lewis learning French?
0: He has actually been in Quebec for this whole last month in his intensive French training, so I'm sure soon we'll be seeing the results of that. Just while we're on I didn't point this out, the fact that the Quebec election is probably going to be called actually right around when the by-elections are going to take place, and the vote on October 5th, that means everything is going to stop in terms of there are going to be no federal by-elections during that window, which means after this three, I don't think we'll see the next four until November at the earliest.
1: Wow.
0: Because the Liberals just aren't going to want to trigger a by-election in the middle of a very fraught provincial election campaign that could seriously change the whole dynamics of what will be on the menu when those by-elections do happen.
1: All right. Katie, as always, thank you very much.
0: Have a great day.
1: You
0: bye-bye.
1: You too. That's Katie O'Malley, a journalist who writes for iPolitics. We reached her in Ottawa this morning, 20 minutes after 6 o'clock, and Amy's back with traffic and weather.
2: Yeah, thankfully, we're still looking really good for most of the major routes. It's just a little bit busier now on Highway 1 in a few spots, so coming out of Abbotsford, and then again through the Cape Horn, also starting to build now through the Burnaby Lake area. Alex Fraser, just moderate delays between 72nd and 64th. Looking a little bit sluggish at times on Highway 17, between the Portman and the Alex Fraser. No reports of any issues. It could just be a bit of a slowdown. But if you do spot the problem, text me at 236-330-2623. Keep in mind, Broadway now closed between Cambie and Alberta. They're also doing that work that has Northwest Marine Drive closed at Spanish Banks Court. So between the two main parking lots, you'll have to use 4th Avenue or Chancellor Boulevard. A little showery this morning, but then we'll dry out. We'll see some late afternoon clearing with a high of 21, down to 14 overnight, and foggy to start tomorrow, and then a mix of sun and cloud with a high of 22. I'll have another look, though, in about 10 minutes.
1: Amy, thank you so much. 21 minutes after 6 o'clock on the early edition. Time for your wake-up song. And one of the joys of this job is the opportunity to dive deep into new music releases and then surface with something that I can't wait to share with you. And this morning, I've got one of those tunes. Now, Willow Avalon was born Willow Martin in Carleton, Georgia. She's 27 years old. Last month, she released her second full-length album. It's called Pink Pocket Pistol. She's playing the Hollywood Theater in Vancouver tonight. Here is the title track from the album. This is Pink Pocket Pistol.

0: That is Willow Avalon and the title track from her new album, Pink Pocket Pistol, which was just released in June. She is on tour right now and makes a stop at the Hollywood Theater in Vancouver tonight. It is 25 minutes after 6 o'clock on the early edition and time for the Business Digest with Megan Reed.
1: Good morning. According to the Bank of Canada's latest market participants survey, U.S. President Donald Trump's trade tensions are the number one risk to the Canadian economy. The central bank asked those in the know, we're talking bankers, asset managers, pension funds, and the like, what they think are the big downside risks to Canada's economic growth. 96% put U.S. trade as the number one problem. Coming in second, the tightening of global financial conditions, with increasing geopolitical tensions coming in third. One caveat with the central bank's survey is it was conducted several weeks before the U.S. announced it would not be renewing CUSMA, and more than a month before President Trump announced a 50% tariff on roughly $20 billion worth of Canadian goods, which goes into effect August 19th. In other news, you might want to check your snack drawer. The Canadian Food Inspection Agency is recalling the Cadbury Dairy Milk Oreo candy bar, sold individually or in packs of 12, after it was discovered it may contain pistachios, which is not written on the label. Officials say that it's dangerous for people who are allergic or sensitive to nuts and could cause a serious or life-threatening reaction. The CFIA says anybody who bought the chocolate bars should either throw them out or return them to the store where they were purchased for a refund. Turning to retail, Shein has hit a fairly large bump in its road to going public. The fast fashion company, headquartered in Singapore but founded in China, was looking to launch an IPO worth roughly $40 billion sometime this year. Unfortunately, the retailer reported a net loss of $99 million in its latest quarter. It's blaming most of that on the removal of the Americans' de minimis duty policy, which used to allow shipments under

0: or $800 to enter the U.S. duty-free. Despite the setback, retail expert Lisa Amlani thinks Shein will be A-OK, as its superpower is its speed to take a product from an idea to reality. Amlani points out that traditional brands like Gap, Lululemon, and Aritzia take at least a year.
1: Shein does that in less than a month. That's less than the time it takes for Zara and H&M, other fast fashion brands, to go from concept to market. So the fact that Shein can really monopolize what is trending and what the customer wants, that's what's going to keep them from, I guess, bankruptcy.
0: Amlani is not wrong. Shein had 281 million active users in its latest quarter, who placed a total of more than 1 billion orders. And finally, call them book baristas, reading sommeliers, or shop assistants. Personalized recommendations from actual human beings are doing much of the heavy lifting when it comes to independent booksellers. Seems consumers, bombarded by social media algorithms, are craving human interaction. Jessica Walker, co-owner of Monroe's Books in Victoria, who's been in the business for more than 40 years, says recommending titles is her favorite part of the job.
2: It is like the hallmark of independent retail and independent restaurants and, you know, businesses is that personal curation. It's taking a stand for what you sell. You know, it's not something that supplier has paid for placement or anything like that. So I think there is that kind of genuine connection.
0: Walker notes that she's seen an increase in repeat customers asking what else her staff members recommend. For CBC Radio, I'm Megan Reed.
3: Thank you, Megan. About a minute and a half to go before we get to the news at the bottom of the hour. Amy is back with everything you need to know about traffic and weather.
4: Yeah, we do have an issue on Highway 1, so it is a stall westbound just west, or just before Kensington, and that's really causing some significant backup in the area. So once you cross over the Portman, it's sluggish through the Cape Horn and then really backed up through the Burnaby Lake area. Also seeing a bit more volume now for the Alex Fraser, so closing in on 64th. Still seeing that southbound back up into the Massey Tunnel, so you'll find it sluggish from Steveston. Now, keep in mind we have two new road closures this week. So Broadway closed between Cambie and Alberta. They've also closed Northwest Marine Drive at Spanish Banks Court. So that's right between the two main parking lots. You'll have to use 4th or Chancellor as alternate routes. Bit of an issue at the BC Ferries. It appears the 6 o'clock sailing from Tawasna Sports Bay, which was full, has not left yet. They were waiting for a crew member to get onto the ship. So we'll keep you posted on that. And if you're at the ferry terminals, you can also text me at 236-330-2623. Just let me know what you are being told. It is going to be a little bit gray and showery this morning for a bit yet, and then we'll have afternoon clearing. Highs around 21. We'll drop down to 14 overnight. Tomorrow we'll start off with a bit of fog and then a mix of sun and cloud in the afternoon, and then sunny skies for Thursday and Friday and a mix of sun and cloud on Saturday.
3: All right, Amy, thank you. And coming up, the BC Coroner Service is conducting an inquest into the 2022 death of Jimmy Johansson. Johansson's death followed events that involved the RCMP in Surrey. And the BC Civil Liberties Association is going to be with us to talk about that case. That's coming up right now, 6:30, in time for the CBC Local News with Drew Karakas.
5: Good morning, I'm Drew Karakas. 16 degrees and mostly cloudy in Vancouver. The BC Wildfire Service says the fires burning near Boston Bar in the Fraser Canyon have so far burned about 350 square kilometers. Cooler temperatures and higher humidity in recent days have helped to limit the fire behavior, but conditions are expected to deteriorate later this week. Wildfire Information Officer Carly DeRosier says the Brunswick complex is now burning deeper into the Nicola Valley.
6: As we move through the week, there's no real rain or precipitation in the forecast. And we are seeing temperatures climb up again. It's going to get drier, and those are the conditions that do make wildfires tend to grow or be active.
5: Wildfire activity is expected to increase because of the dry conditions and the abundance of forest fuels. Highway 1 is still closed in both directions near Boston Bar. Hundreds of people from the community of 70 Mile House have been forced out of their homes by a vast wildfire in the South Cariboo. Many have traveled to Kamloops for emergency support services. Ken Uzalak is the director of the city's Emergency Operations Center. He says one of the biggest challenges is finding places for people to stay.
7: We have distributed those to accommodations throughout. We have some people who have opted to stay in group lodging here, that Samaritan's Purse is operating the group lodging for us, and they have brought their trailer and have that set up for about 113 people inside the arena here.
5: As of yesterday, the BC government says there were about 1,600 properties under evacuation order across the province and close to 3,000 on evacuation alert. A new report says wildfires and climate change are having a bigger impact on public health than previously believed. Arden McLeod reports.
8: Wildfires cause fine particulate matter to fill the air, and according to the BC Lung Foundation's latest study, those pollutants have been trending up over time. It also shows fine particulate matter contributes to roughly 1,900 premature deaths across BC each year. Prem Gandhara is with the foundation.
9: We expect that these co-hazards will worsen over the next few decades, and it's really important that we take action now to protect the health of people the most at risk.
8: He adds some long-term health risks include greater risk of heart failure, developing dementia, and harming a fetus during pregnancy. Dr. Chris Carlston with the University of British Columbia says hot weather can make those effects worse.
10: You've got a higher respiratory rate. When you're hot, you need to breathe faster to get rid of that heat. When you do that, you take in more of the pollution.
8: Gandhara says filtering your air at home can help lessen some of the risks, as can wearing a mask outdoors. Arden McLeod, CBC News, Vancouver.
5: Nanaimo RCMP would like to speak to any witnesses following a suspicious fire Sunday morning. Two large trees were found burning near the entrance to Bowen Park. Fire crews were able to prevent the flames from spreading. Investigators say there was a strong smell of chemicals in the area. They'd like to speak to anyone who might have seen suspicious activity in that area between 9 and 10 on Sunday morning. Surrey's City Council has given the green light to a proposed student housing project at Kwantlen Polytechnic University. As Sohrab Sandhu reports, a motion seeking an amendment to the official community plan allowing the development to proceed passed unanimously last night.
11: There's a lot of students out there within our city. So
12: Surrey City Councillor Pradeep Kunar supports a proposed 8-story student housing building at Kwantlen Polytechnic's Newton campus. The province says it's the first publicly funded student housing project in the city. After Monday night's vote at Surrey City Council, the project can move ahead.
13: This is a big milestone for us, as I say, to be moving through the rezoning process.
12: Shani Joseph is the Director of Planning and Development at Kwantlen Polytechnic. She says the new building will feature more than 350 beds, a cafeteria, and a dining hall.
13: It'll be a real place of community for the campus, with students living now on campus full-time and then being able to go right to class and not have to commute.
12: Construction is expected to begin next spring. The new facility is set to open by fall of 2030. Sohrab Sandhu, CBC News, Surrey.
5: The Comox Valley Regional District is looking into the idea of buying a mobile cricket pitch. As Murray Seidler reports, a local cricket club says it would help fill a need in the community.
14: After soccer, cricket is the second most watched game across the globe.
15: Shobit Agrawal is the president of the Comox Valley Cricket Club. For 2 years, cricket players in the valley haven't had a pitch to call their own. The local regional district had built one at a high school, but it didn't work out. So now the club and the district are looking at a new possibility, a mobile cricket pitch that could be rolled out at different fields.
14: It's very lightweight. It's not heavy.
15: According to a staff report, the pitch and a storage box would cost the district $18,000. The money would be taken from the district's recreation grant. Agrawal says there are about 200 cricket players in the Comox Valley.
14: Once they approve everything and we have our mobile pitch, it will be fun times again.
15: The Comox Valley Regional District Board will decide on whether to approve the grant at a meeting later today. Marie Seidler, CBC News, Comox.
5: It is 6:35 now, and that's the CBC local news.
16: I took the liberty of Googling mobile cricket pitch while you're, and you just kind of roll them out onto a big green field, and it's kind of the, whatever it's called, well, it's the pitch. It's
5: the bowling?
16: The runway where you would bowl the ball, yep. Throw the ball, whatever you do, and bat the ball.
5: And after that, fun times are back.
16: I love that. So great.
5: That's a great line.
16: That's a great line. Drew, thank you so much. Hey, fun times here on the Early Edition. Tuesday morning, it is the 28th of July. Very glad to have you along with us this morning. Check it out, mobile cricket pitches. Who knew? It's 23 minutes before 7 o'clock, and Amy's got your traffic and weather.
4: We have got this crash now on Highway 1. It is westbound just before Kensington. That has the central lane blocked, and it is lined up solid well before Gullardy. So you may want to get on to the low heat highway as an alternate, but certainly this is causing some big backups. That's the only real big issue that we have at the moment. Everything else moving along quite smoothly. It is heavier now for the Alex Fraser and for the Stalawasin bridges. Also seeing a bit of a uptick in the volume for the Queensborough Bridge northbound. Still quiet for the Richmond bridges. The North Shore bridges are both looking great. And we are still looking at volume a little bit slow, just you're coming out of Abbotsford through Langley on Highway 1. Now, we do have those two closures in Vancouver. So Broadway closed between Cambie and Alberta. It'd be rerouted onto 8th Avenue, and also Northwest Marine Drive closed at Spanish Banks Creek. That is between the two main parking lots, and that means you'll have to use 4th or Chancellor Boulevard as alternate routes. That's till the end of September, so plenty of time to get used to it. We could still see some showers this morning. In fact, we have seen some in a few areas, but then clearing up this afternoon, late afternoon, and a high of 21 expected. We'll drop down to 14 overnight. Foggy start to Wednesday before we get a mix of sun and cloud and sunshine for Thursday and Friday. I'll have another look coming up in about 10 minutes.
16: Amy, thank you so much. And coming up just a little later on in this half hour, Canadian Blood Services say that their supply of blood has dropped by 20% over the past 2 months. And in a moment, I'm going to talk with Canadian Blood Services about this. Maybe if you haven't given blood in a while, it might be time to do it. Marcia Young joins us now from World Report. Good morning to you.
17: Hey, good morning. That's right. It's in you to give. That was one of their
16: I remember that
17: from,
16: one. Yeah,
17: yeah, it was a good one.
16: Yeah, free orange juice and cookies.
17: That's kind of the best part.
16: I know
17: actually.
16: It is. Well, I know. we used to, I had a colleague who was very much into regular blood donations, and she dragged me along a few times, and we would see who could put out a pint the fastest.
17: That's a really good game.
16: Yeah.
17: I quite like that game. Yeah. And I feel like powerful when I somehow manage to do it in like, you know, 15, 20 minutes. I'm like, ooh, is that it?
16: Hopefully that was only a pint. Like, I'll give you a gallon. Watch this.
17: I could give more. Really, I could. But it's like every 84 days or something. So they don't demand Canadian blood donors to go back too often at all. Which in a way kind of makes it harder to remember to go because it's such a long time in between donations.
16: But I know I get reminded every time I drive by the clinic on Oak Street and go, oh yeah, gosh, I haven't done that in a bit. I better dig out my card and do it again.
17: And if you're lucky, you can maybe find out interesting things about your blood type. You know, that it's either a really needed one, a really popular one, a really rare one. Those are those fun facts, you know.
16: Being the very, very common person I am, I have a very, very common blood type.
17: What's your blood type?
16: I think it's like an O positive.
17: Yeah, you're the universal donor.
16: I am the universal donor.
17: You see, my attitude, it's in my blood type. Be positive.
16: No, really?
17: But I'm pumped. Yeah, really.
16: Oh, negative. All right.
17: Yes, you are.
16: Yes, I am. Let's talk a little bit about what you've got coming up. This earthquake in Japan is breaking news this morning, and I'm seeing pictures of it during the quake, which is quite frightening to look at.
17: Yeah, the sound, too, was really something, like just a scary rattling and just moving around of everything. So 7.1 magnitude earthquake, Kyushu Island in Japan, and they're expecting aftershocks. So we're following the story to see what more we're able to hear. We know 150,000 people have been told to evacuate their homes. There's also not a lot of power in the southern part of the island to many homes there. They also have 3 nuclear reactors. And so we're hearing right now that they're fine. So we're watching this story to see how it develops. We also have not been able to hear about if there are any injuries or not. And we know right now that there are buildings that have collapsed. Yeah. One of the pictures at cbcnews.ca is of a mall that has some partial destruction on the front, on the facade of it. So we're watching this story. Stay with CBC News for the latest as we get it.
16: All right.
17: Yeah. And what else are you talking about? Okay. Well, okay, fine. I'll tell you about fires in Europe.
16: Sure.
17: And the problem there is the weather. You know, you talked about the fires creating their own weather systems yesterday. Well, that is happening, as well as a heat wave that's coming. So the firefighters are going to have to battle the fires that are already there, fires that may start when in drier conditions from this heat wave, and the high winds that will for sure be blowing all the wrong things around. So, we'll have that for you, too.
16: All right. Marcia, thank you so much.
17: You're welcome.
16: You take care. Marcia Young from World Report. You'll hear her at the top of the hour, just 18 minutes from now on the early edition. Well, a coroner's inquest is underway looking into the death of 61-year-old Jimmy Johansson.

0: Johannesson 4 years ago. Now, Johannesson's death followed events involving Surrey RCMP, and that's according to a report submitted to the BC Coroner Service in April of 2022. Now, inquests are mandatory for any deaths where a person is detained or in custody of a peace officer. The BC Civil Liberties Association is supporting Johannesson's sister, Ruby Marks, during the proceeding. And with us now to tell us more about the inquest is BCCLA Policy Staff Counsel Latoya Farrell is with us this morning. Latoya, good morning to you.
1: Good morning.
0: Thanks for being with us. What can you tell us so far about what happened when Jimmy Johannesson died? How did he die?
1: Yeah, so on the morning of April 8th, 2022, he had called his probation officer. He was in mental health distress and was threatening self-harm. So the probation officer called the police to do a wellness check. And from the time that the police made contact or made entry into Jimmy's home to the time that he was shot and killed was about 23 seconds that a wellness check turned deadly.
0: And do we have any idea at all why, again, I mean, I'm not trying to preempt what the coroner's inquest is going to find out, but was he acting violently toward police? Was he carrying a weapon? Do we know any of that?
1: Yeah, we do know that he did have a weapon with him. He had a knife that he went at the police with, and they were forced to flee the home. But we also know that Jimmy was struggling with mental health. He, up until that point, had been diagnosed with fetal alcohol syndrome disorder, depression, anxiety, dyslexia, and had three strokes in the months leading up to his death, all of which, on their own would have had, caused issues with emotional regulation, with understanding police commands. And then you add the compounding issue of strangers entering his home, a place where he feels safe or a place where, he's able to secure himself, and he felt threatened and he charged at the police.
0: Mm. Now, the BCCLA's media release referenced an independent, an IIO investigation, Independent Investigations Office report from 2024. What can you tell us about those findings in 2024?
1: Yeah, so the Independent Investigations Office of BC investigates any incidents of police-related deaths mm-hmm. or serious injury, and they conducted their investigation and determined that there were no reasonable grounds to believe that a criminal offense had been committed, and a criminal offense is like a higher standard of beyond a reasonable doubt. So, at the BCCLA, we still believe that there may have been misconduct on behalf of the RCMP, which is a lower standard, they determined that the IIO determined that they weren't going to refer charges to the Crown because of their investigation. But something of note in the IIO report was mm-hmm. that they recognized that it's really important for police to consider that Jimmy was in his home, a place that is used for both physical and psychological security, and that challenging a person in their home has the potential to increase their stress in the situation. So they recommended that all policing agencies should develop training to ensure as much as possible that they approach an affected person in their home and take all of these factors into account.
0: All right. Now, yesterday was the first day of the inquest. And what can you tell us about what took place on the first day?
1: Yeah, so on the first day, we heard a lot of background information about Jimmy. So his sister, Ruby Marks, testified and talked about how Jimmy was adopted into a non-Indigenous home. He was he was part of the 60s scoop. And so from the time that he was born, he was removed from his mother's custody by the ministry. Throughout his life, he suffered with senses, feeling a sense of belonging, feeling isolated. He had issues with authority. He suffered from seizures as a young child, which progressed into his adulthood. And so just a myriad of issues that kind of led to the perfect storm and the result that we see now. But we also heard from his probation officer who said that, he was, she was really starting to build rapport with him, that he was really responsive and cooperative with her, that he really appreciated her help and said that she was the best one. Because she listened to him. And I think that was the biggest thing, that Jimmy really just wanted to be heard and respected.
0: Yeah, the inquest, of course, is not called to lay blame. It's a fact-finding proceeding with recommendations coming from a coroner's jury at the end of it. What are you hoping?

0: hoping to learn during this inquest?
1: Well, I think the one thing that inquests are really great are revealing gaps in the system and how different things are operating to create circumstances which lead to someone's death. And so ideally, we would like to see jury recommendations that target those gaps in order to prevent future harms, among which would be, you know, creating a mental health unit that would be staffed with nurses and medical professionals, psychologists, who could attend wellness checks either alongside the police or in place of the police as first contact, depending on the triaging of the call. Because time and again, we see how wellness checks, turn deadly when cops who are ill-equipped, ill-prepared to deal with these kinds of crises, result to the use of deadly force.
0: And that really is something that, I mean, deserves an answer, because we do see, as you say, this happening time and time again, where a person will call for help on their own because they're feeling unsafe, you know, by being by themselves, and it ends in this kind of tragedy.
1: Exactly. And I think, the police officers themselves talk about wanting to be detasked or trained or having more resources to better understand how to respond to these calls. And I think that civil society groups and family members have also said that as well. And we're looking for alternative models which help to address the issue of police responding to these kind of wellness checks, because no one should die because they called for help.
0: Right. And that's something that that Jimmy's brother, Ruby, wrote a letter to the BC Minister of Public Safety, Mike Farnworth, about just a few months after her brother died. She said she wanted police services not to take part in those wellness checks. What is your relationship, the BCCLA's relationship with Ruby Marks?
1: Yeah, so the BCCLA, like, we've had a pretty broad mandate regarding human rights and civil liberties, been around since 1962, but we've had a long-standing history of advocating for police accountability and police reform. And so currently my work involves supporting family members who have lost loved ones to police violence, helping them navigate some very complex legal processes, and the coroner's inquest is just one legal process in the ecosystem of police accountability mechanisms that can be used to discover what happened to your loved one and to look at how to find justice for them as well.
0: And do you think that the inquest will conclude with recommendations on how to actually prevent deaths like these?
1: We hope so. There are definitely some larger questions about the police response and how they entered Jimmy's home. They entered using a civilian witness. The civilian witness was in the home with them. So there are issues of security and safety and placing non-police in danger or potentially in danger. So we're hoping that they're going to look at, how the police responded and make some recommendations. Unfortunately, these are non-binding recommendations from the jury.
0: Right.
1: So really there needs to be the political appetite and willpower to respond to them and implement them effectively.
0: Latoya, good to hear you this morning. Thank you so much for taking the time with us.
1: Thank you for having me.
0: You take care. Bye-bye.
1: Bye.
0: That is Latoya Farrell, Policy Staff Counsel at the BC Civil Liberties Association. The coroner's inquest into the death of Jimmy Johansson continues. It will run until the 5th of August. 10 minutes before 7 o'clock, Amy's back with traffic and weather.
2: Yeah, we've still got this problem on Highway 1 westbound at Kensington, so it is lined up solid all the way back through to the Cape Horn. So many people just opting to use the low heat as an alternate, so we're seeing a bit of extra volume there. It is a bit busier as well for the Queensborough Bridge and the Stalawasin Bridge. Alex Fraser has actually eased a little bit, and we're just starting to see things a bit busier now southbound into the Massey Tunnel. It is still remarkably quiet for both the North Shore bridges. Richmond bridges are also in great shape. And we are looking at just a few scattered showers this morning, but we will brighten up later this afternoon. High around 21, we'll drop down to 14 overnight. Foggy start to tomorrow, and then a mix of sun and cloud with a high of 22 and more sunshine for Thursday and Friday. And I'll have another look for the 7 o'clock news.
0: Amy, thank you so much. 9 minutes before 7 o'clock, the Canadian Blood Services says the blood supply has declined by 20% since the 1st of June. And that's well below the normal seasonal decline expected during the summer. And for more on this, we have reached Joanna Aguirre. She is the Business Development Manager for Canadian Blood Services. Good morning to you, Joanna.
3: Good morning, Stephen. Thank you for having me.
0: Thank you for being with us. What is the situation right now with Canadian Blood Services and the blood supply?
3: Yes, Stephen. So as you mentioned, we have seen a decline of 20% on collections for blood since June 1st. So as we manage an inventory

0: level for blood across Canada. This is nationwide. We do see an inventory declining across all blood types. So our ask to Canadians is to help us today to book their appointments, come to the donor centers, enjoy those snacks, and support us just getting those blood inventory levels up. We expect 18,000 appointments per week, but we have seen a decline between 1,500 to 2,500 per week since June 1st. So when you think about that, it doesn't seem like a lot when you think in weekly basis, but we compound that, that's when we see those inventory levels dropping.
1: And how much longer do you think until we see the impacts of having less blood on standby? I mean, what does it mean to have a drop of that kind?
0: Well, what I can tell you is right now we're actually meeting the needs of all patients across Canada. What we realize is that this is a critical state we don't want to be in because we want to we don't want to compromise that patient care. So that's what we said right now is the right moment to do. It's all in our control. It's the community coming to us, all coming together and booking those appointments.
1: Right. Now, requirements for who can donate blood have changed over the years. So just to be clear, who can donate? Who's eligible?
0: So there is different eligibility. The basic is the same over 70 years old, over 110 pounds. What is important for you is go on blood.ca. There is an eligibility quiz. As you mentioned, Stephen, something to take into account is eligibility is consistently changing. If you were deferred in the past, most likely you could donate today. So go do that homework. It will take you around a couple of minutes, and then you can book your appointment. You can go on blood.ca to check the eligibility. You can download the Give Blood app to book the appointment or call us to our national call center at 1-888 to donate.
1: And just to be clear, what are some of the factors that can prevent somebody from being able to donate blood?
0: Right now what we see, and this is a trend, a very typical trend in seasonality, sometimes there could be travels overseas. So with that travel overseas, you might be deferred for 21 days to 3 months. So it really depends on the destination of that traveling. You might just feel a little under the weather, so we just wait for you to feel much better. There are a few pieces there that you can check into deferrals, but as I said, go on to blood.ca, check that you're eligible. We are waiting for all eligible donors to come and join us.
1: All right. And so what are you doing to make services more accessible to people who would like to donate blood, people who perhaps, you know, can't find the time to get to a clinic? Is there any outreach taking place?
0: Yeah, there is an outreach, and thank you for asking that. We're extending hours of operations on some donor centers. We're making it more accessible for weekdays. There is more staff on site as well, so that implies an increase of appointments per week. So there are a lot of pieces that we're making sure it makes it more accessible for donors to join us.
1: Right, and some regions in BC, Prince George, for instance, do not have a blood donation clinic. So what plans does the Canadian Blood Services have to open its operations beyond major cities?
0: So we get that question often, and what we do is we consistently assess the locations where those centers should be open, and that would be different criteria that we're looking into. A few examples of that would be the proximity to a production site. It could be transportation. What it matters right now is what we can do right now as we are in critical state. So when we're thinking about where you can come and donate, we are in summertime. There might be people from those locations or locations where they don't have a donor center. They might be just traveling across BC or across Canada. Go on to blood.ca, check where those permanent centers or those blood drives will be, and then you can be able to donate there. What we need to make sure is that we see what we can do right now so we can turn the ship around. The good news is all in our control. We just need the support of our communities.
1: And for somebody who maybe hasn't given blood for a while, do they have to jump through any extra hoops if they decide they want to go back to it?
0: No, absolutely not. They would just need to go on to blood.ca. Most likely they will have the Give Blood app. And it's as simple as taking 1 minute of your time to book that appointment. We recommend to book the appointment this week or next week. We do see a fluctuation in bookings through the long weekend. And as we have this August long weekend coming up, we can see some decrease or soft bookings around that. So every donor that has donated, haven't donated in a while, we invite you to go book that appointment. It takes you 1 minute. They already know how the blood donation works, so that's pretty simple. Bring a friend, bring a colleague, bring a family member. The more the merrier. And if you're a new donor, just go and check your eligibility and you can also book that appointment. It will take you around 3 minutes to actually get the registration through Canadian Blood Services, or we can even welcome you as a walk-in if that's easier for you.
1: All right. Johanna, thank you so much for this today and good luck with the blood drive.
0: We appreciate it. Thank you so much, Stephen. Thank you for having me. Have a good day.
1: You too. That is Johanna.

0: Thank you, Marcia, and a very good Tuesday morning to you. I'm Stephen Quinn. This is the Early Edition on CBC Radio 1. Thank you for being along with us this morning. Lots to talk about today. In just a moment, we're going to discuss a decision by Vancouver City Council to advance a proposal by Holburn for Vancouver's tallest towers, a proposal that's being praised by one ABC councillor as a once-in-a-lifetime project. That coming your way, we'll be hearing from Michael Geller on that in just a moment. Right now, Drew Karakas is here with some local news headlines.
1: Parks Canada says it has responded to multiple requests for help along the West Coast Trail on Vancouver Island. It says recent heavy rain has made sections of the trail impassable. Fire officials say higher temperatures and dry conditions in the BC interior this week could result in more aggressive fire behavior. The Wildfire Service says there are close to 140 fires burning this morning, with most in the southern half of the province. More local and regional news coming up in about 20 minutes. Amy Bell has the latest on the roads.
2: Yeah, some great news. They've cleared the problem that was westbound Highway 1 at Kensington. Haven't completely cleared the volume, but it definitely is easing, but you'll still find it quite backed up once you cross over the Port Man and come through the Cape Horn. Once you move past Brunette, it starts to open up, though. We will start to see things building, though, quite quickly as that volume moves further west towards the Cassiar Tunnels and the Ironworkers. Just starting to see a little bit more volume off Georgia into the Stanley Park Causeway, but even so, the Lions Gate is still in fairly great shape. Heavier for the Queensboro, it is still slow going around 72nd for the Alex Fraser. Seeing more volume for the Oak Street Bridge, but Knight and Arthur Lane bridges are in great shape.

0: and southbound into the Massey Tunnel, which is the one lane. You are finding it slow going from just before Steveston. If you are heading for the BC Ferries, you will find that one sailing wait from Tawasin to Sports Bay, and still quite quiet at the borders. We're looking at just a few showers still to fall this morning, drying up and brightening up a little bit with some late afternoon clearing. High of 21 degrees expected. I'll be back with more in about 10 minutes.
1: Amy, thank you so much. It's 12 minutes after 7 o'clock on the early edition on CBC Radio 1. We're at 88.1 FM in Metro Vancouver and 690 AM, and you can hear us on your CBC Listen app. You can watch us, as always, on CBC Gem and on our CBC YouTube channel as well. Well, as I just mentioned, Vancouver City Council paving the way for the city's three tallest towers to be built.
2: That passes with Councillors Fry, Orr, and Maloney in opposition, and Councillor Bly absent.
1: That is Vancouver Mayor Ken Sim announcing the result of a 7-3 vote yesterday, with ABC members all voting in favor. They approved a rezoning application for one 79-story tower and two 68-story towers. Now, in those towers, a proposal for hundreds of condo units and rental units, more than 900 hotel rooms, a top-floor panoramic viewing platform that is supposed to be open to the public, and a fourth tower on Abbott Street set to contain nearly 400 social housing units and cultural amenities. Now, the project has attracted a lot of criticism, largely because of its developer, the Holborn Group. Now, they were behind the Little Mountain project, where the final set of new social housing units will finally be completed this year, after the site sat empty for more than a decade. Now, Holborn owned the historic hotel at 500 Dunsmuir Street as well, that was demolished after the city declared it a threat to public safety in 2024. And that is why City Councillor Lucy Maloney voted against.
3: I don't think Holborn should be rewarded for how they've conducted themselves in our city for a very long time.
1: So that is Vancouver City Councillor Lucy Maloney. Now, to discuss more, Michael Geller joins us. He's a planner and real estate consultant, and he's with us in studio this morning. Michael, good morning to you.
4: Good morning.
1: Council have approved the rezoning, and so your thoughts to begin with. I will ask you a question I just asked you off air. Who is this for?
4: Well, as the developer said, it's really to celebrate Vancouver, to put Vancouver on the international map. In his view, creating a building of this quality and scale is significant globally. And there's some truth to that. I mean, there's no doubt that we often judge a city by its scale. And the one thing I would start off by pointing out is that this really is quite a fantastic development. The concept, the architect, Henricus Partners, has come up with something that's truly spectacular. At least the proposal is, and hopefully it'll be built the way it's being presented. And I think the design of the facility was a major consideration for many of the councillors who supported the project yesterday.
1: But the criticism that Holborn has been subject to is largely about how they behaved when it comes to other developments, how they had done the old Dunsmuir Hotel basically disintegrate, so it was no longer feasible as a heritage project. Thank you. Holborn got their conduct around the Little Mountain site, where they purchased the site, sat on it for, a decade and a half, basically, with nothing being built on it, and then went to City Council to ask that the condos get built first to help fund the social housing. 800 people were kicked out of there, out of social housing units there, and told that they'd be back in 2 or 3 years.
4: And then converted a portion of that property, after getting concessions from the city, into a dog park so they can save $315,000 on their taxes.
1: Right, and took a $211 million loan, interest-free loan from the provincial government to be paid back over 17 years.
4: So at the discussion yesterday, the question was raised, is it legitimate to make a decision on this project based on the reputation of the developer?
1: Right.
4: And the lawyer representing the city pointed out that yes, given so many people did comment on the developer's reputation during the public hearing, it is legitimate to take into consideration, but the decision should not be based solely on the developer's reputation.
1: Well, right. So councillors then could have taken that into consideration and could have made a decision partly based on that. They decided to just ignore that?
4: Yeah, they did. And the one thing that troubled me, I think this is, as I said at the beginning, an impressive project.

0: And so the thing that did trouble me, and I see I'm quoted this way in The Sun this morning, is that I thought it was wrong to make a decision on this building. Not that it shouldn't necessarily be approved at some time in the future, but in advance of this whole process about whether or not we should have taller buildings, where they should go, what should be the design and financial considerations.
1: Well, it kind of cancels out the entire process. If you're having if you're looking at requirements to build tall buildings in the city and you stick up the new tallest building in the city halfway through that consultation, what good is the consultation?
0: And yet the city's planning department, and they're not going to love me for this, but the planning department to put out a question and answer a sheet to say, does approval of this project set a precedent for taller buildings in the city? And the response was, not necessarily. Well, as I think that's preposterous. Of course it sets a precedent.
1: Well, right. Why would they say no to any other application when they've just said yes to this?
0: That's right.
1: The president of the Holborn Group, Ju Chim Tai, was not available for an interview for the early edition this morning, but I want you to hear some of what he told reporters outside of Vancouver City Hall yesterday.
2: I'm concentrated. I'm always doing my best and giving my best to Vancouver and building the best, you know, project that we can do. Furthermore, I think the hotel will actually create at least 1,000 jobs within the hotel itself, and then not just matching the other spill-offs of economic activity and jobs because of this project.
1: So that's Holborn Group President Ju Kim Tia speaking yesterday. We've heard repeatedly that Vancouver needs more hotel rooms and more social housing, more housing in general. This is a project that provides all of that, like most of it on a site that's currently occupied by a concrete parkade. So the development itself, would you say it's a good thing for the city?
0: In many respects, yes. I think having more housing downtown is a good thing. Having more hotel rooms is a good thing, although when I worked on the convention center expansion, we tried to get a 1,000-room hotel at that time. We couldn't get Marriott or anyone to come forward and build one.
1: Right.
0: This is a major undertaking, and I think there's probably a doubt in many people's minds whether or not this proposal can, in fact, be realized, at least in the immediate future or even foreseeable future. But the developer seems confident. As many people know, this developer is one of the wealthiest families in Malaysia. Malaysia does, in fact, have a history of very tall buildings. There's a recently completed one with an observation deck, which they're selling to the public. This developer has promised, Stephen, that it'll be free access to that observation. I won't be alive when this is finished, but you will be, and hopefully you'll make sure they do keep their word and it's free access.
1: Well, that's okay. That's one place where I have, you know, a few doubts. But again, we have an inventory in the city of unsold condominiums, small one-bedroom condominiums. Are we going to see another building full of unsellable condominiums?
0: No, I don't think so. I think we have learned that building pre-sale condominiums for investors, it worked well 10 years ago. It's not working at all. But I can see a lot of people finding it attractive to live in a development like this, similar to, say, Wall Center, mm-hmm. which you will remember was the first building that exceeded 300 feet.
1: I do recall, yes.
0: 450 feet. And Ray Spaxman may well be listening to us this morning, and he'll tell you first it was 300, then 450 feet, then 600 for the Shangri-La. One little thing that nobody talked about. As architects and planners, we measure buildings by their height, but also something called the density, mm-hmm. the ratio of the building size to the site area.
1: Yes.
0: What I found interesting about this proposal is it's twice the density of the Shangri-La. So, I mean, it gives you some sense of the bulk and scale. But the design is exceptional. There's no doubt about it. And hopefully that design and the architect will be on this project for the foreseeable future.
1: All right. Michael, we'll leave it there this morning. Always appreciate your time. Thank you so much.
0: Thank you for inviting me.
1: That is Michael Geller, planner and real estate consultant. If you've got something you would like to add about Vancouver's proposed new tallest buildings, you can text us right now, 236-330-2623, 236-330-2623. Do you think council has an edifice complex? I don't know. What do you think? 236-330-2623. It's 22 minutes after 7 o'clock, and Amy's back with traffic and weather.
3: Yeah, just waiting for the last of the

0: volume to ease after we had an ongoing issue westbound Highway 1 at Kensington. So still seeing things a bit sluggish as you come through the Cape Horn and Burnaby Lake. And now we're starting to see that backup move towards the Cassiar Tunnels and the North Shore. It just took a little while. Also seeing more volume for the Queensboro Bridge for the Highway 91 east-west connector. A little busier now for both Knight and Oak Street bridges. But all in all, not a bad morning commute. If you spot any trouble, you can always text me at 236-330-2623. No waits at the ferries. Not a lot of space left, though, for the 8 a.m. departure. And we do still have that risk of showers popping up this morning, but then we'll see things brightening up late in the afternoon. High around 21 degrees. We'll drop down to 14 overnight with some fog developing. It'll linger early tomorrow morning, and then we'll brighten up to a mix of sun and cloud. I'll have another look, though, before the 7:30 news.
1: Amy, thank you so much.
2: Stephen, hi, good morning. It's Gloria Makarenko here, and I really hope you can join us for On the Coast this afternoon. We've got some special guests. Two Vancouver Rise players are going to join us, along with their dogs. So they're joining us ahead of this week's Bark in the Park match against the Montreal Roses FC. So we'll hear more about that. And we'll also hear from Vancouver Farmers Market about why they're calling for more long-term government support. They'll talk more about just how much they contribute to the city. So those are just some of the conversations coming your way between 3 and 6 on the Coast.
1: On the Coast with Gloria Makarenko every weekday between 3 and 6 right here on CBC Radio 1. It's 24 minutes after 7 o'clock. We've got time for a little bit of music. Very hot week last week, getting some rain over the weekend and into today as well. Nobody seems to be minding the rain too much right now. Of course, as a result of the heat, we've had forest fires as well. From 1987 and an album called Eye of the Hurricane. This is Rain in the Summertime by the Welsh band The Alarm.

0: Rain in the Summertime by the band The Alarm, and that is from their 1987 album, Eye of the Hurricane. It's 28 minutes after 7 o'clock on the early edition on CBC Radio 1, and Amy is back with an update on your traffic and weather.
1: Yeah, not too bad out there, though we do have a new issue. Looks like a stall westbound Highway 91, the east-west connector. It's just as you're coming out west of the S-curve, right at the tail end of it there. No reports of any other new issues. If you're traveling out of town, keep in mind, Highway 1 still remains closed through the Fraser Canyon to the Boston Bar fires, but Highway 3 has been fully reopened east of Hope. We do have a closure of Broadway between Cambie and Alberta. Also, Northwest Marine Drive at Spanish Banks Creek. That's right between the two main parking lots. That will be ongoing until the end of September. At the BC Ferries, filling up quickly for the 8 a.m. departure, but no sailing waits. Quite a busy afternoon, though, just looking at the rundown as we head into the afternoon. Less than 10% space available for many of the sailings this afternoon. It is a little gray, a little cloudy, and a little bit showery out there in some areas. We'll have late afternoon clearing. We'll get up to about 21 degrees. We'll drop down to about 14 overnight. Tomorrow we'll start off with a bit of fog, and then we'll see a mix of sun and cloud for the afternoon. High around 22, dropping to 13 overnight. For Thursday and Friday, sunshine, highs in the low to mid-20s, and a mix of sun and cloud on Saturday with a high of 23 degrees. I'll be back with more, though, coming up in about 10 minutes.
0: Amy, thank you so much. And coming up in, well, about 40 minutes from now, we are going to have our second mayoral panel in. We're going to have three candidates today. Rebecca Bly, Kareem Alam, and Colleen Hardwick are going to join us in studio to talk about why they want to be the mayor of Vancouver. So stick around for that. And remember, you can text us about anything you hear on the program, 236-330-2623, 236-330-2623. Lots to come on the early edition. Right now, 7:30, and time for the CBC Local News with Drew Karakas.
2: Good morning. It's 16 degrees and mostly cloudy in Vancouver. The Big Bar complex of fires in the BC interior is expected to grow because of strong winds and dry conditions. On the weekend, two vast fires near Clinton merged into one, forcing hundreds of people to leave their homes. As Mira Baines reports, the BC Wildfire Service is warning of potentially extreme fire behavior this week.
3: Surreal what was going on. You just kind of run around with your head cut off.
4: Terrence Morrison is one of hundreds of people who had to leave Clinton in BC's Cariboo region. After leaving last minute, he's now in Kamloops, where an evacuation center is set up.
3: And they've been able to save the majority of the town, but everything around the outskirts has just been pretty bad.
4: Clinton Mayor Roland Stankey says damage will be assessed soon, but some people are putting themselves at risk by taking videos.
5: That is the kind of thing that we're trying to squash, because people want to find out directly. They don't want to see it on social media that their house is damaged or their house is burnt. That's not the way to go about it.
4: On Monday evening, the Stawakam First Nation issued an evacuation order due to the Big Bar complex and said an evacuation center has been set up in Williams Lake. The BC Wildfire Service is expecting more wind and hot, dry conditions in the coming days. Mira Baines, CBC News, Vancouver.
2: Dozens of people from the community of 70 Mile House have also been forced to leave their homes because of the Big Bar complex fire in the South Cariboo. That's the same fire that's already destroyed some structures in nearby Clinton. Evacuees from both communities have access to emergency support services at reception centers in Kamloops, 100 Mile House, and Williams Lake. As of yesterday, the BC government said there are about 1,600 properties under evacuation order across the province, with close to 3,000 on evacuation alert. A new study from the BC Lung Foundation finds the health impacts from wildfires are more direct than previously believed. The fires fill the air with fine particulate matter, which can drift through communities. The study found exposure to particulate matter on a regular basis each year could make adults more susceptible

0: to developing dementia and could increase the risk of heart disease. Sjanko Giesbrecht is a climate change scientist at Simon Fraser University.
1: In a high emissions scenario for the future, at the end of the 21st century, a standard wildfire year would look something like the 2023 wildfire year, which is one of Canada's worst wildfire years on record.
0: The study also says 1,900 premature deaths across BC could be linked to fine particulate matter each year. Persistent drought conditions have become more common in many parts of BC, and some experts say water restrictions alone might not be the answer. Bisma Mughal has more.
2: Poshak Sachdeva says droughts in BC could only get worse with time. He's the executive director of the Irrigation Industry Association of BC, which is calling for a change in the way BC manages its water. He says the seasonal restrictions help, but they are taking a toll on farmers and are not solving any long-term problems.
3: Everyone is devastated because if you're going to restrict the water usage, how they are going to produce the food for us?
2: UBC Professor of Hydrology Eunice Ali Leela agrees more needs to be done, adding British Columbians living in urban areas are also already seeing the impacts.
4: As you could see, the Lower Mainland, we started having water restrictions as early as May this year. It's like unprecedented, but this is a taste of what's going to come in the future.
2: Leela says the government is treating the symptoms instead of getting to the root cause of the problem, which he says could only be solved through a serious rehaul in policy and regulations. Bisma Mughal, CBC News, Vancouver.
0: Parks Canada says it has responded to multiple requests for help along the West Coast Trail on Vancouver Island. Recent heavy rain has made sections of the trail impassable. The service says many creeks and rivers are unsafe to cross on foot, and it's urging people with planned trips to wait at least until Thursday. It says all reservations will be honored and that anyone with a trip planned this week can receive a refund if they decide to cancel. Surrey City Council has approved a student housing project at Kwantlen Polytechnic University. The motion seeking an amendment to the official community plan passed unanimously last night. Shani Joseph is the director of planning and development at Kwantlen Polytechnic. She says the development will include more than 350 beds, a cafeteria, and a dining hall.
5: It'll be a real place of community for the campus, with students living now on campus full time and then being able to go right to class and not have to commute.
0: Construction is expected to begin next spring with an open date set for the autumn of 2030. And overseas, dozens of people have been injured following a powerful earthquake in Japan. It rattled the southern island of Kyushu today. About a dozen buildings have collapsed, and officials are warning of possible aftershocks. It's 7:35 now, and that's the CBC local news.
6: Drew, thank you so much. Drew Karakas in the CBC Vancouver newsroom. And a very good Tuesday morning to you. It is the 28th of July. I'm Stephen Quinn, and this is the early edition on CBC Radio 1. Lots to come in this half hour of the program. Right now, Amy Bell is here with your traffic and weather.
7: Just a stall on Highway 91. It is on the east-west connector. So it's westbound just as you're coming out of the S-curve there by just west of Nelson. So still seeing some extra delays right from Westminster Highway now. Also seeing a bigger jump in volume for the Queensboro Bridge in both directions. It is heavier for the Richmond Bridges. And it was delayed this morning after earlier problems on Highway 1 West, but now we're seeing a lot more volume for the Cassiar Tunnels and the North Shore. In fact, quite busy this morning, right from Brunette all the way through to the North Shore. Lionsgate Bridge backing up through the Stanley Park Causeway. And if you see any trouble out there, you can always text me at 236-330-2623. Thanks to everybody that's been keeping me updated on everything this morning. Broadway still closed, obviously, between Cambie and Alberta. We still have the closure of Northwest Marine Drive at Spanish Banks Creek. That's ongoing until the end of September, so you'll need to use 4th Avenue or Chancellor Boulevard. A little showery out there in a few areas, pretty gray all around, but we will see things brightening up later on. Clearing skies with a high of 21, dropping to 14 overnight, and then tomorrow we're looking at some fog to start, but then some sunshine in the afternoon and sunny skies for Thursday and Friday. Mm. I'll have another look, though, in about 10 minutes. You like that?
6: Yeah, I do like that. Thanks, Amy.
7: You're welcome.
6: Amy Bell with your traffic and weather. And as I said, lots to come in this half hour of the program. We're going to be joined by a local queer historian who will take us through the origins of the modern pride movement here in Vancouver. Didn't start out with balloons and rainbows. That is coming coming your way as well. And we're going to talk more about the Vancouver Villages plan a little bit later on in this half hour. Right now, Scott Regier joins us from CBC Sports. Good morning to you.
8: And to you, Stephen.
6: Canada's coming off its best day yet at the Commonwealth Games.
8: Yes, it is. After starting things off in Glasgow on a 3-medal-a-day pace, Canadians exploded for a dozen of them yesterday. Two of those came in the men's hammer throw, where Rowan Hamilton won bronze and Ethan Katzberg claimed the gold. The mustachioed behemoths from BC are part of a national program that just might be the world's best right now. And Katzberg was asked what the key is to Canada's hammer throwing success.
9: It's a secret. We're not allowed to tell you. Rowan knows. He can tell you if he wants, but there'd be repercussions if he did. We're incredibly lucky to have so many incredible hammer throwers just come up at the exact same time. It's an incredibly exciting time for hammer throw for athletics in Canada right now. We're all pushing each other. I was cheering for him the whole competition. He was doing the same for me. So it is really a camaraderie, and yeah, it's a really special time for hammer throw.
8: Today is Cameron Rogers' turn. The Richmond native is the reigning Olympic and world champion in the women's hammer throw, and she'll be competing, Stephen, at just before noon Pacific time. Rogers, far from alone when it comes to Canadian medal hopefuls today. In fact, we have some new medal winners, including Félix Dolci, the fine gymnast from Quebec who won gold not long ago in the vault. We also have Canada's men's and women's 3x3 wheelchair basketball teams playing for spots in the semifinals. The men are defending silver medalists at the Commonwealth Games, and the women the defending gold medalist. So it all looks pretty good. If you're ever wondering whether Canada's won the whole thing before, finished first overall in the Commonwealth Games medal standings, it's happened just once. That was in Edmonton when they hosted them in 1978, when the Commonwealth Stadium was new.
6: All right. Yeah. Now off to soccer news, where the head of FIFA has written a long message on social media denouncing his critics.
8: I don't know. Would you call it long? 15-part message on Instagram from Gianni Infantino, in which he accuses those who oppose him of spreading hatred. The written offering, Stephen, echoes these comments that Infantino made in his pre-World Cup press conference.
10: Maybe sometimes it's good as well to just chill, relax. And when I say to chill, I don't mean to nothing. I mean to trust us. We always try to make the situation as positive as possible and to find solutions. Sometimes we manage, other times not. We don't live on the moon, we live on planet Earth, and you have to deal with different situations. We try to do our best.
8: Critics say Infantino did far from his best during the World Cup. There were unprecedented high ticket prices. There was the tournament's treatment of the Iranian team. And there was alleged political influence by U.S. President Donald Trump in letting American player Folarin Balogun avoid a red card. It's all led to a less than chilled out response. Jamie Raskin, the top Democrat on the House Judiciary Committee, has just sent a letter to Infantino seeking documents detailing ties between FIFA and the Trump administration. FIFA hasn't responded yet on that. And if you are wondering about Infantino's job security, more than 200 of FIFA's 211 members have endorsed him ahead of the presidential election in March. With the organization more profitable than ever, it's highly unlikely he vacates that position. All of that said, Donald Trump has been very vocal, Stephen, about Infantino becoming the next Secretary General of the United Nations. So there's that moving part. Mm-hmm. And for those reading the Times this morning, Times of London, there's a report this morning that Infantino is planning on selling shares to future World Cups.
6: Selling shares to future World Cups? I don't understand that.
8: Right. So private shareholders, and I'm just reading this article myself, but according to this report, with ties to the Trump administration.
6: Huh.
8: Would you not want the likes of Italy and the biggest countries in the world involved in future World Cups if that were the case? Sure. Of course you would.
6: I mean, if you buy your way onto the Board of Peace, you should get free access.
8: No comment. I'm just here to talk about sports.
6: Baseball is a sport.
11: What is it?
12: Dragon!
8: Another dragon sighting last night, Stephen, in the Blue Jays win over Washington. Luis Urias hit the difference-making home run, which prompted his teammates to hand him the plush red toy dragon that comes as a reward for every Toronto long ball these days. Fans have certainly taken notice of this home run dragon, buying them en masse, meaning toy stores around this country are sold out of them. Resale platforms are now listing the $40 toy for as much as $200. That's a markup Gianni Infantino would be proud of.
12: I was just, you just... The magic
8: dragon. Oh, interrupted by...
6: No, you took the words out of my mouth. I don't know. If I could count the number of times I was interrupted by Peter, Paul, and Mary.
8: Dragons and a fine pitching performance by Max Scherzer last night aside, the Jays remain a long shot to make the playoffs. Now their odds are just 8% of doing so.
6: All right.
8: Saddest song. First one I cried to.
6: No.
8: Dragons live forever and all. Not so little boys.
6: Someone just talked about how the reflecting pool in Washington is going to be paved over and pickleball courts installed on top of it. And Brent Butt said, as Joni Mitchell foretold. So,
8: oh, jeez. Oh, no.
6: Oh, my goodness.
8: Well, I'd take pickleball over UFC, which I think would actually be the choice of the president. But.
6: I know, but they would never be able to sleep. Okay, you have a great day, Scott.
8: And you.
6: Great to see you. That's the wackiest sportscast ever. 17 minutes before 8 o'clock on the early edition on CBC Radio 1. Well, Pride events are taking place all week here in Vancouver, and on Sunday, the annual Pride Parade will make its way down Pacific Boulevard, beginning at 1 p.m. Vancouver's Pride celebrations, though, did not start out all with balloons and parades and rainbows. They originated after years of protests in response to violence against the LGBTQ plus community. Now, Glenn Tkach is a queer history speaker, and he joins us in studio this morning. Glenn, thanks so much for being here.
13: Thank you for having me.
6: I appreciate it. We learned a little bit about this yesterday, about Pride starting off essentially as a protest movement. Tell me, I mean, how important is it for people to understand, you know, where what we see today came from?
13: I think it's... this is very recent history, and that's something that maybe... younger generations don't understand. Like, this all happened within the lifetimes of people who are still alive.
6: Yeah.
13: So it wasn't very long ago that they were, if you dared to go out on a march, they would be throwing rocks at you. They would be throwing worse things at you. So it's, this is recent history, which means that it is a sort of insecure history. Like, this, the rights that we have achieved in a very short amount of time could be lost in an equally short amount of time. So it's important to hold the ground that we've achieved.
6: And we're kind of seeing, you know, shades of that now with what's going on south of the border.
13: Absolutely. Yeah. And within our own country as well.
6: Well, where do you see it in our own country?
13: I think that there is still resistance. There are, there's lots of anti-trans legislation. There are politicians in our country who would want to rescind gay marriage if they could. I think our rights are by no means guaranteed. And what we see happening south of the border could be a precursor to what happens here if we let our guard down.
6: I sometimes think about older, you know, queer couples and queer people and what they went through. You know, you see people sitting in a cafe and you go, oh man, what they must have lived through.
13: Yeah. Like I was sort of suggesting, was these early pride marches came from violent times. People don't understand, like, it was the parades that I mentioned, where sometimes there were, you know, people throwing rocks or whatever. There was also a real genuine fear that you, not just of violence during the march, but of being identified during the march.
6: Right.
13: And then being victimized by violence afterwards. Gay bashings were commonplace. There were bombings on Davy Street. It was a wild time. There was extreme violence.
6: And just to put it in context, what years are we talking about here?
13: I'm talking about the 80s and even as recently as the 90s.
6: Yeah. And did the AIDS crisis have much to do with that as well in the 80s?
13: That had a lot to do with it. I think that rather than recognizing queer people and gay men in particular as being vulnerable to that crisis, people saw queer folks as being to blame for that crisis. And so a lot of the violence was born of that.
6: Yeah. Now, I remember those times. I moved to Vancouver in the 80s and lived just off Davie Street. And I thought, I mean, it was very, very active then. And yeah. That was the anti-AIDS movement was very, very important as well. Why do you think it's important for young people to know all this then, for young queer people to know this?
13: These rights have been recently attained, and that makes them, I think, a little bit more fragile. I think that the fight is not over. So not only do we need to maintain like hold ground, but I think we need to continue to push the boundaries. Hmm. We're not there yet.
6: What do allies need to know about this?
13: I think allies need to know the same thing. I think one of the most important things about Pride and the parade and Pride events is that it's about visibility. So I think an underlying purpose is to just demonstrate to the world that we're here, that we are numerous, that we're not monsters, that we're normal people. We're just like you. We're people who have jobs and who are part of families and who are trying to raise them and you know, survive in the world. So I think it's just a way of keeping ourselves visible and keeping ourselves normalized. Mm-hmm. And so I think it's important for allies to know that they are a part of that, that they are a part of keeping us normalized within mainstream society.
6: And you see a lot, you know, you officially see the city of Vancouver raise a pride flag. You see, you know, pride flags hanging in, you know, bank windows and so on now. And I know there's some criticism of the whole, you know, hey, we're gay for a day during the pride parade.
13: Yeah.
6: But at the same time, I mean, you saw the evolution of that, of it being sanctioned by the city, of corporations being, you know, I suppose bold enough to be able to put a pride flag in their window.
13: Yeah, I think that's kind of a mixed bag. I think that I suppose it's better that it be that way than that it not be that way. I'd rather have, you know, support from mainstream corporations or whatever than not have it. But at the same time, we saw recently how fragile that is, too. Yeah. A year ago, a whole bunch of corporate sponsors pulled their sponsorships because they were afraid of the political rhetoric, especially businesses with American ties. Mm-hmm. So it turns out you're right, gay for a day. Like, people want to be our allies when it's convenient for them. This is a very clear demonstration of just how fragile this all is. The minute the tide turns, even a little, the minute people feel like their corporate dollars or whatever are at risk, support is gone. Mm. So I think even though it was not nice to see that, it was valuable to see that happen.
6: We saw an attack at the Pride event in Berlin on the weekend. Mm. And what does that tell you about it still being dangerous?
13: Yeah, exactly. Berlin is not exactly, you know, a backwater. Berlin is a part of a liberated modern society. If it can happen there, it can happen here.
6: Have you seen, or have we, they talked about an increase in security for the parade this year?
13: That's not on my radar. I'm not really sure.
6: Okay. And as you look to the parade on Sunday, I mean, do you still think of it as a protest, even though, you know, all mainstream, you know, banks and corporations and, you know, even the CBC is in there?
13: Yeah, I think it is always at its heart a protest. I think those are its historical roots. And I think that the tone of it may look different now. It looks more like a celebration. As you said at the beginning, now there's rainbows and balloons, and it's festive, and that's wonderful. But I think that is inherently an act of, I think it's a radical thing for queer people in a society where some elements might want to erase us or tell us to shut up or be quiet, to not just say that we're here, but to celebrate openly who we are. That's a radical act. That's an act of protest.
6: I always love seeing the family show up. Families and kids show up, and it's like a whole family day.
13: Absolutely. I think that's wonderful.
6: Glenn, it's great to hear you this morning. Thanks so much for taking the time with us. We appreciate it.
13: Thanks for having me. Happy Pride.
6: And to you. Glenn Tkach is a queer history speaker. And yes, happy Pride to everybody out there. It is 10 minutes before 8 o'clock. And Amy's back with traffic and weather.
7: Still just this one trouble spot in Richmond. So it's on Highway 91, the east-west connector, westbound, right around number 8 road. So just as you come out of that S-curve. Everything else, though, still moving along quite smoothly, though it is busier as you make your way towards the North Shore. Highway 1, we had earlier issues around Kensington, so it was still kind of in recovery mode. But you're really slowing right around boundary into the Cassiar Tunnels. See more delays for the Queensborough. Has eased off for the Alex Fraser, Stella Wasserman's in great shape. Busier for the Richmond Bridges and also heavy southbound into the Massey Tunnel. If you come across any trouble spots, though, let me know. 236-330-2623. Still cloudy out there, but then we'll get into some brighter skies late this afternoon.
6: All right. Amy, thank you so much. 9 minutes before 8 o'clock on the early edition, Vancouver City Council will vote today on the proposed Villages Plan. And that plan would allow for housing options, including apartments of up to 6 stories in height in certain neighborhoods. The plan has faced, though, lots of criticism from groups and residents across the city. And for more, we are joined by CBC's Troy Charles. He's been covering this. Good morning to you, Troy.
14: Good morning, Stephen.
6: Just bring us up to speed on the plan and what could be approved later on today at Council.
14: Yeah, Stephen, the Villages Plan, it's kind of, you know, a big phrase around town bundle these days. So Ken Sim, he announced this idea originally 3 years ago to pre-zone 26 city villages to accelerate housing. The villages plan that's on the table right now starts with 17 locations across the city, from East Van to Dunbar to South Van, where a large swath of these distinct villages are proposed. The proposal stems from the official development plan that councillors approved earlier this year and envisions denser, walkable neighbourhoods, more shops, commercial amenities at street level, and accommodating future population growth. At its most simplified, it's a proposal to change zoning to allow more low-rise housing in locations currently dominated by detached homes. So to pull us off, significant rezoning, allowing a variety of housing options, including apartment buildings up to six stories tall. Right. For instance, around McDonald and West 16th, there are detached homes that could eventually be redeveloped with low-rise apartments.
6: All right. And now anytime there is talk of people's, you know, possible redevelopment or an apartment building being put up next door to a single-family home, you get a lot of pushback. So what's the temperature around, you know, the communities that will be impacted?
14: Yeah, exactly. Talk of potential displacement, emotions are high in this plan and its possibilities proven controversial. The plan receiving around 1,000 written comments, in majority in opposition. Then we had these public feedback sessions at council last week. Nearly 100 speakers over multiple sessions, most in opposition. And with that brought a whole new batch of drama with these discussions that were momentarily derailed by claims of foreign interference. The BC Hotel Workers Union telling the Vancouver Sun that they did have its members in the United States call in to the public hearings and speak out against the villages plan. But don't let that distract from the fact there was a large local and vocal opposition to this plan from residents who do in fact reside in Vancouver, saying that they are concerned about changing the neighborhood's characters. Increased development could affect their homeowners, and questions about possible impacts on property taxes were repeatedly heard throughout the hearing. There are supporters too, and you've had them on your show as well, who argue the villages concept moves the city away from multi-million dollar single family homes and legalizes new housing where people actually want it, which is in residential neighborhoods, not on busy arterial streets. So if approved, the plan could guide the development of significant portions of the city for many decades to come.
6: Well, and that's exactly the question. It's like, why can't people who, you know, live in a lower rise apartment live on a leafy green street instead of on the corner of Nanaimo and Broadway?
14: Yeah, exactly.
6: This has been a busy push for city council as they get into their August break. I mean, we talked, you know, last night, we had the Holborn approval for three of the new tallest towers in the city. There are lots of big decisions happening as we get closer to local elections. Is there a chance we won't get an answer on the villages plan today?
14: Stephen, if you've been paying attention to what's going on at City Hall, anything is possible at this rate. As you mentioned, local election looming. Councillors have a jam-packed schedule, and then traditionally they're breaking for August, and then they're going to have swing into campaign mode in September. So they've been voting on a number of high-profile issues, and as you mentioned, just yesterday I was there covering it, the mega towers, these three new skyscrapers, that all three of them will be bigger than the tallest tower that Vancouver currently has, the Shangri-La. That got approved. So as for today, we could get a decision, or council could decide to delay the vote until after a new council is sworn in post-election. Either way, there's going to be, I think, quite a lot of reaction coming out of City Hall. Meeting starts at 9:30. I think it's third on the agenda for the villages plan, so we'll be watching that closely.
6: And beyond the controversy about people phoning up into the council meeting from California and so on, and the Hotel Workers Union, you know, putting people up to it, what has been the main messages that has been coming out of those single-family neighborhoods about this?
14: I think a lot of the concern is around that possible displacement and what this could mean for the surrounding areas and that kind of uncertainty. You know, we've been living in this neighborhood for so long and in our homes with our family and our friends and our community, and I mean, rightfully so, that there's concern if my house is going to get rezoned for, you know, low-rise apartment building, new grocery store, and these new kind of village hub plans. So,
6: right.
14: I think it's a lot of uncertainty, and many people think it's moving too quickly with how big of a decision that this would be.
6: All right. Troy, great to see you. Thank you so much.
14: Thanks, Stephen.
6: Appreciate it. Troy Charles, reporter with us here at CBC. And Vancouver City Council will hold a public hearing, or I guess continue the public hearing today, on the Village's plan. And stay tuned. Much more coverage on the story throughout the day. It is 3 minutes before 8 o'clock on the early edition. And do stay with us throughout the day on CBC Radio 1. Coming up after us is The Current. And for more on what we can expect, we are joined by Rebecca Zambergen, who's in for Matt Galloway. Good morning to you, Rebecca.
15: Good morning, Stephen. Yeah, so you'll know prediction markets, they're kind of a big deal, right? Yeah, well, they're coming to Canada soon with a few more guardrails than we see in the U.S. You will be able to bet on weather events, though, and there are plenty of people already making bets about wildfire on the markets, on these markets already. People are literally running for their lives, as you know, and then someone is out there making a wager on how far, for instance, a fire will spread, or how large it will be. We're going to talk about the ethical questions around prediction markets, and we'll hear from one researcher who says there could be an upside. For instance, maybe people who wouldn't otherwise have cared about climate change are learning a whole lot more about it. So we've got that story. Plus, we're going to talk about aging out of the system. This phenomenon that if you're living with a disability, there are plenty of supports when you're a kid, but turn 18 and a lot of that funding, most of it dries up. Advocates in Manitoba are calling for an overhaul of the system. We're going to meet them and hear about a study that showed how lives can actually change when people have the right support. So that's all ahead on The Current.
6: All right, Rebecca, thank you so much.
15: You're welcome.
6: Rebecca Zambergen in for Matt Galloway on The Current this morning. That comes your way at 8:37 right here on CBC Radio 1. About a minute to go before the top of the hour. Drew Carrick is here with some local news headlines.
0: The BC Wildfire Service is warning of the potential for extreme fire behavior this week in parts of the province. Higher temperatures and gusty winds are in the forecast for many areas where fires are burning. BC Hydro has issued a notice to its customers around the province saying they might experience flickering lights and brief power interruptions. It says smoke and ash from wildfires are causing temporary interruptions to the flow of electricity in its lines. More local and regional news coming up at 8:30. Amy Bell is back with traffic and weather.
7: Yeah, still just waiting to clear the stall on Highway 91, the east-west connector. It is westbound, just around number 8 road as you come out of the S-curve. So seeing big delays there right from Westminster Highway. Also still very busy for Highway 1 out of the Cape Horn, all through Burnaby Lake, and jam-packed from about Boundary as you make your way onto the North Shore. It's also busier for the Richmond Bridges and still quite heavy for the Queensboro. And we've seen lots of clouds and some showers. And then we will see some late afternoon clearing with a high of 21 degrees.
6: Amy, thank you so much. Coming up, who will be the next mayor of Vancouver? The second of our two mayoral forums is coming up.
16: This is World Report. Good morning. I'm Marcia Young. At least 50 people have been injured by an earthquake in Japan. A 7.1 magnitude quake rattled the southern island of Kyushu today. A roof cam in Kumamoto City captures the moment the quake struck. There are reports of damage to roads and bridges. Local media say there was an explosion after the earthquake at a shopping mall. Dozens of buildings have collapsed. Officials are warning of possible aftershocks. They've told 150,000 people to head to evacuation centers. Power was knocked out to thousands of homes. Rail services were suspended. Authorities say, though, three nearby nuclear facilities have not been damaged. High-stakes meetings are happening in Washington today, but it will also be a day for dignitaries to honor a former colleague. The leaders of Ukraine and Israel will sit down for one-on-one talks with U.S. President Donald Trump. The leaders are also attending the funeral of Senator Lindsey Graham. Graham was a defender of Ukraine in its fight against Russia. Reporter Kate Fisher joins me now from Washington. And Kate, what are we expecting from this meeting between Ukrainian President Volodymyr Zelensky and Donald Trump?
17: Well, in terms of what we expect from the meeting with President Zelensky, well, they haven't always gone that well, these meetings in the Oval Office. As you may remember, a famous one where Donald Trump got very frustrated with the Ukrainian leader. However, this time the tide seems to have turned somewhat, and certainly the language between the two has been much softer and much more friendly. And I think that President Zelensky will be trying to maximize on this, and perhaps, you know, the fact that he's here to pay respects to Lindsey Graham, a big friend and political ally of Donald Trump, he'll be hoping that perhaps there is more sympathy shown by the American president. And of course, earlier this month at the NATO summit, Donald Trump agreed to allow Ukraine to produce its own Patriot interceptor missiles, this air defense system that is so vital to Ukraine.

0: Thank you, Marcia, and a very good Tuesday morning to you. I'm Stephen Quinn. This is the Early Edition on CBC Radio 1. Thank you so much for being along with us. Coming up, a very special half-hour programming for you. Three Vancouver mayoral candidates with past ties to Vancouver Mayor Ken Sim are running for his job. Rebecca Bly, Karim Alam, and Colleen Hardwick are in studio with us to explain what sets them apart from the mayor, from each other, from other candidates. We're going to talk about that coming up in our second mayoral forum. Right now, Drew Karakas is here with some local news headlines.
1: Dozens of people from the community of 70 Mile House have been forced to leave their homes because of a vast wildfire in the South Cariboo. The BC government says altogether evacuation orders affect about 1,600 properties across the province. A new report says climate change and wildfires are having a bigger impact on public health than previously believed. And two athletes from BC have finished on the podium in the men's hammer throw at the Commonwealth Games in Scotland. More local news coming up in about 20 minutes. Amy Bell has traffic weather.
2: And we are dealing with a new crash in Vancouver. It's on Southeast Marine at Main Street, so expect some delays there. Just clearing a problem off Highway 91, the east-west connector, westbound at number 8 road, so obviously still quite sluggish from Westminster Highway. Definitely a lot of volume on Highway 1 this morning coming out of Burnaby in through Vancouver and onto the North Shore. Also quite sluggish for the Richmond bridges. If you come across any issues, though, let me know by texting 236-330-2623, and we're looking at still some clouds and showers this morning, and then we'll brighten up late this afternoon to a few sunny breaks. And other than some morning fog, tomorrow we'll see a nice sunny day. Back with another look in about 10 minutes.
0: 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We're at 88.1 FM in Metro Vancouver. 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Well, here we are less than 3 months away from local elections across the province. In Vancouver, Mayor Ken Sim is seeking re-election and faces six main challengers. But who are they? What do they stand for? And will all of them be in the race until the end? We've already heard from three of those candidates. We heard from them last week. And today,

0: We're speaking to the next three, and joining us now for the second forum is Municipal Affairs reporter Justin McElroy. Justin, thanks for being here again.
1: Thank you, Stephen. It is time to pick up where we left off last week. All three of these candidates running for mayor of Vancouver have connections in some way to current Mayor Ken Sim. Rebecca Bly was elected with Sim's ABC Vancouver in 2022 as a councillor and in 2018 before being expelled from its caucus in 2025. Kareem Alam managed Sim's 2022 campaign and briefly served as his chief of staff. And Colleen Hardwick was elected with the NPA in 2018, where Sim was the party's mayoral candidate before leaving to form Team Vancouver, where she ran for mayor 4 years ago. Now all three lead separate parties against Sim.
0: And that's right. Kareem Alam is the Vancouver Liberal candidate for Vancouver mayor. Rebecca Bly is running for mayor under the Vote Vancouver banner. Colleen Hardwick is running for mayor under the Team for a Livable Vancouver banner. And all three of you in studio with us today, thank you so much for being here.
2: Thank you for having us.
0: Really appreciate it. And so to Justin's point, the first question, if a voter in this election wants somebody different than Ken Sim to run the city, but wonders if you are the person, given your past affiliation with him, what is your pitch to them? Kareem, we'll start with you.
3: I've had 25 years of public service here in this country. My journey to this stage started in Sudan, where my mom lost her home in a revolution. She fled to Lebanon and spent 2 years in a refugee camp before her papers cleared to come to Canada. Every moment of my career has been dedicated to that 25 years of public service. I worked on Parliament Hill. I advised ministers at the federal and provincial level. I've advised Indigenous leaders, all on some of the most complex public policy matters facing our generation. I worked at the Ministry of Transportation, the Ministry of Finance, the Ministry of Energy. I served on the board of the TransLink Screening Panel. I served on the board of the Metro Vancouver Integrated Utility Commission. I served on the board of the CBSA Pacific Commercial Committee. It shouldn't be a surprise to anyone that after 25 years of public service that I want another 25.
0: Right. The question was about your affiliation with Ken Sim, the fact that you were his chief of staff for a while, that you were by his side for a portion of his tenure as mayor. What is the daylight between you and Ken Sim? Because obviously once you agreed with him.
3: Yes, I only had a reporting relationship with Ken Sim for 32 business days, unlike my two colleagues here beside me who've worked with him for years.
0: All right. Thank you, Kareem. Rebecca Bly, same question to you. If somebody wants something different, Rebecca, than Ken Sim, why you?
2: Vancouver is one of the best cities in the world, but a city this good shouldn't be this hard. People are being priced out, pushed out, and worn down. Rent is higher, homelessness is up, small businesses are still waiting, and young people are wondering if they can build a life here. 4 years ago, Ken Sim promised a safer, more affordable, better-run city. So ask yourself, do you feel better off? Most Vancouverites would say no. And Ken Sim is not even here to defend his record. He's asking for 4 more years, and he's not accounting for the past 4 that he had. I've served on council for 8 years. I know how City Hall works, and I also know when it doesn't and how often it doesn't. A mayor has 2 jobs, make the city work and fight for its future. So that means homes people can afford, strong neighborhoods, good city services, good paying jobs, and a city hall that answers to the very people that pay for it. So I know how to bring people together. I know how to get things done. And I still believe the city is a city that can work for everyone.
0: Well, once again, you ran with him. You were part of his team for a significant amount of time. Why the split? Why did you decide to go off on your own, and very briefly?
2: I knew Ken before he became mayor. I believed in him, and I believed in the platform that we ran on. As soon as I started to see more of the political theatrics, the headlines, without a pathway to actual outcomes and delivering on that platform, and I think one of the key pieces that I really felt was important was the matching of mental health workers and additional policing in our city to bring a sense of public safety back. I have seen Ken focus 100% on writing checks to the VPD, which I understand policing is part of the solution, but forgot about the promise around mental health supports and a response and an integrated approach. Picking fights with the province when really what we need is a collaborative, cohesive plan that works in partnership with the very level of government that can solve this issue. These are the issues we differed on, including housing, supportive housing, and being able to actually deliver for Vancouver. And it was at that point that I stuck with

0: every single one of them, and all and three of them are running for mayor, including Rebecca Bly, Pete Fry, and Sim. So we need to elect representatives with relevant background knowledge and experience to affect the turnaround that Vancouver so desperately needs. And Team has assembled a strong slate of candidates to course correct at City Hall. And Team is the only party genuinely focused on neighborhoods because residents still matter.
1: All right. I'm going to throw it to Justin because he's going to continue along this vein, I believe.
2: For this part of the forum, we will give each candidate a question about one thing in their platform that they have highlighted. That candidate will have 60 seconds to respond, and their opponents will each have 30 seconds after to give a rebuttal. The original candidate will then have another 30 seconds to respond to those criticisms. We will start with Colleen Hardwick. Colleen, you have said that a team majority on council would repeal, quote, the city's official development plan, the Vancouver plan, the Broadway plan, the Jericho Lands ODP, the Rupert and Renfrew plan, and if passed by the current council, the Villages plan. What do you say to the argument that that could cause years of delays to rental projects across the city and spur lots of investment to neighboring municipalities with more stable zoning rules?
0: Well, that's not what's going to stand as an impediment. What's going on in the market is going to stand as an impediment, which has actually been caused by the policies of the last better part of 18 years. It's important that we represent our residents. And what has happened is we've seen a departure from what was the legacy of community planning to this top-down autocratic, we're telling you how we're going to develop the city approach. And so Team's approach is one of restoring a public process and reestablishing neighborhood planning offices. It's not like there wasn't a tremendous amount of work done before. We had, in city plan, we had 100,000 Vancouverites participate in planning. And that was all rescinded and rolled over by the ODP. So it's, again, it's not like we're starting from scratch, but we are starting from the ground up instead of the top down.
2: Rebecca, you have 30 seconds to respond to what you heard from Colleen.
3: You know, I agree that neighborhoods should not shoulder the burden of how the city grows. And neighborhoods and the people that live in communities, and look, we say that and we might think of one, but actually there are very different neighborhoods right across this city that have a viewpoint on where density should go, where parks need to go, where schools need to go, where additional community amenities need to go. I agree, we need to engage, but rolling back years and years of work, I think, is regressive. And what we need is a plan that allows us to grow thoughtfully, that doesn't, again, shoulder the burden on neighborhoods in terms of how that works.
2: And Kareem, you have 30 seconds to respond as well.
4: Well, I do agree with Colleen that the lack of community consultation in the construction of these plans is a problem. And while I do agree that some of them have overreached, there's a fundamental issue with her plan. And that is every time you do a rezoning, every time you do a community plan, you create an entitlement. Colleen's plan, all it's going to do is lock the city into decades of lawsuits against those people who have received those entitlements. It's not going to work. It's a political tactic that is just going to mire the city in decades of lawsuits.
2: And Colleen, you have 30 seconds to respond to what you've heard.
0: It's essential to build trust in the city, to re-engage and have neighborhood planning across the city. Remember that we had a tapestry of neighborhood plans in place before we came in, again, in 2008 with the Vancouver plan with this top-down approach. It's not such a big deal to rescind it, and it's essential in building, rebuilding the trust of Vancouverites.
1: All right. Very good. Thank you all. Next question goes to Rebecca Bly. Rebecca, on your platform, you said that you would, quote, lead a coordinated downtown east side plan, bringing together all three levels of government to ensure we deliver housing, healthcare, treatment, and safety, and to restore dignity and opportunity. What would you say to the argument that those are the kinds of meaningless platitudes that we have heard before, because every single government has said exactly the same thing from Sam Sullivan onward? What and nothing has improved. So how do you actually approach this?
3: Well, I think the first thing is to recognize that a supportive housing ban across the city is causing more issues than solutions. So the first thing we would need to do is make sure that housing with wraparound supports, including meals, health, mental health, health care, is all

0: embedded, and they exist across our city and they're run very well. In doing so, we can look at, I'd say there's six SRO buildings in the downtown east side that are causing 90% of the issues down there. And I was part of a council that dealt with the Balmoral and the Regent, and now we've had a stall out of doing anything about SROs that I would probably say are in much worse condition than those ever were. There is crime. People are being pushed out. We've got women that are registered with BC Housing as having housing in an SRO, but they're sleeping in women's shelters because they don't feel safe in their SROs. I get that it's very difficult politically to deal with the downtown east side, but what we need is somebody who has a vision for it getting better to start with, and then the ability to work well with others, other orders of government, to solve our biggest problems.
1: All right. Kareem, 30 seconds to respond.
2: It was Rebecca Bly's downtown east side uplifting motion that gentrified the entire neighborhood and upzoned it. It is because of Rebecca Bly's motion that the bulk of the shelter rate housing in the downtown east side is about to disappear. You don't need to take my opinion on that. You can talk to Jean Swanson, who has been very vocal against this plan. Rebecca's time on council has made things worse for people down there, not better. It's time for a change.
1: All right, Kareem, thank you. Colleen?
3: Congregate housing has proven not to work. When you have a bunch of people that have a problem and you put them all together, it exacerbates the problem. It doesn't solve them. So I think that there's some central problems with the underlying assumptions under this plan. I always come back to the four pillars and trying to achieve balance in our policies, and I don't believe that what is being suggested here will accomplish that.
1: All right. And Rebecca, an opportunity to respond?
0: Yes, I think that, the plan itself and any criticisms that might be thrown at it are not grounded in facts. There has been no closing of any shelters down there. That plan has created a new conversation of, has what we've been doing in the last 10 years been working? And I think arguably people would say absolutely not. So what that plan was, it was courageous. It was fully supported by the community. Every single person that signed up to speak, from housing to healthcare to economic development, spoke in support of it, including Wendy Peterson from SRO Collaborative and other key leaders in the community. That plan just needs political will.
1: Thank you.
4: The final question for this section is for Kareem Alam. Kareem, last week you promised to get rid of parking meters in front of beaches and community centers throughout the entire city. What do you say to the argument that doing so would mean parking lots would be overly full, subsidizing drivers for valuable public space, and cause stress and gridlock on quiet adjacent streets?
2: We have a problem here in the city of Vancouver. In 2010, the park board budget represented 16.5% of the overall city budget. Today, because of Ken Sim, it's been defunded, and this park board budget is 7.9%. Using parking meters as a barrier to access services is unacceptable in a government that I would lead with the Vancouver Liberals. Recently, we've seen parking fees at Spanish Banks go up to $25 for 6 hours. The number one thing I'm hearing from seniors is they're no longer going to community centers because they can't afford the parking. And I'm hearing from young people who are telling me that they can't go and play beach volleyball all day because they can't lug around their coolers and the balls and the nets and everything they need to enjoy their days. We didn't have parking before, and it was fine. We do have parking meters now, and it's not fine. Beyond that, these parking meters, the 85 different apps that you have to use in the city, the blizzard of apps need to end. And the fact that our parking meters don't even take coinage anymore is, again, another barrier for seniors. My goal, my government's goal, will be to reduce barriers and eliminate them and improve access to those services.
4: Colleen, you have 30 seconds to respond.
3: Overall, we need to have a thorough baseline review of the city's finances, and that includes the park board. Without it, we can make all of these promises and slogans that we want, but proper analysis needs to be undertaken, and it has to be transparent. Ken Sim had a budget review group, but there was no transparency in what they did. So, again, it's great to say that we're going to make parking free again, but we really need to drill into the numbers to be able to stand behind that assumption.
4: And Rebecca, to you.
0: Yeah, I the issue of parking has really grown over the last 6 months. Vancouverites feel nickel and dimed, and it's because of a 0% budget that was brought forward by Ken Sim that actually shifted $48 million in additional fees onto day-to-day costs that Vancouverites have had to absorb. They don't know why, but everything just feels more expensive. They're paying for parking where they didn't before. Getting rid of the parking meters altogether is not a good idea. It doesn't solve the issue. We do need to manage parking. We need to make sure that people are not, camping out, so to speak, in parking lots.
4: We're out of time.
0: The turn.

0: Over is what's important, but the fee is too high.
1: And Kareem, would you like to respond to what you've heard?
2: Yes. First of all, there were no parking meters, and now they are. The reason why there are parking meters is because of Ken's budget cuts to the park board this year. We are seeing parking meters expanded at community centers and at beaches where they didn't exist 6 months ago. So this isn't a problem that's been in existence for 10 years. This is a problem that was created by Ken Sim in the last few weeks.
3: This is all the time we have for the early edition portion of this. We are going to continue after we go off the air, and that'll be the second half of this will be on our podcast. And thank you all very much for taking part so far. And to our listeners, stick around. Well, stick around throughout the day today because, of course, we're going to put this portion on our website, but also you'll hear much more on our podcast, This is Vancouver, later on in the day. Kareem Alam is the Vancouver Liberal candidate for Vancouver Mayor. Rebecca Bly running for mayor under the Vote Vancouver banner. Colleen Hardwick running for mayor with Team for a Livable Vancouver. Thank you all. We will resume our conversation in just a moment. Right now, Amy Bell is here with traffic and weather.
4: We are still dealing with a couple of problems. So we have this incident on Highway 91 westbound, just west of the S-curve. It is lined up solid to the north end of the Alex Fraser Bridge. In Vancouver, we also have a collision. This one is on Southeast Marine Drive and Main Street. No reports of any other problems, but it is very busy this morning for Highway 1 all through Burnaby Lake and lining up solid from nearly Willingdon now as you make your way towards the Ironworkers Memorial, and also still busy for the Lionsgate Bridge. We've seen a few showers. It's fairly gray out there, but we will see some breaks of blue sky later in the afternoon. We'll get up to about 21 degrees. I'll be back with another look right after the news.
3: Amy, thank you very much. And as I said, we are going to continue our conversation with Kareem Alam, Rebecca Bly, and Colleen Hardwick, all of them running for mayor against Ken Sim. And we'll continue that conversation and bring it to you as part of our podcast, This is Vancouver. Bring you the details on that after the CBC Local News with Drew Karakas.
5: Good morning. It's 16 degrees and mostly cloudy in Vancouver. The BC Wildfire Service says the fires burning near Boston Bar in the Fraser Canyon have so far burned about 350 square kilometers. Cooler temperatures and higher humidity in recent days have helped to limit the fire behavior, but conditions are expected to deteriorate later this week. Fire Information Officer Carly DeRosier says the Brunswick complex is now burning deeper into Nicola Valley.
6: As we move through the week, there's no real rain or precipitation in the forecast. And we are seeing temperatures climb up again. It's going to get drier. And those are the conditions that do make wildfires tend to grow or be active.
5: Wildfire activity is expected to increase because of the dry conditions and the abundance of forest fuels. Highway 1 is still closed in both directions near Boston Bar. The BC Wildfire Service says there are close to 140 fires burning around BC this morning, most of them in the southern half of the province. A new report says wildfires and climate change are having a bigger impact on public health than previously believed. Arden McLeod reports.
7: Wildfires cause fine particulate matter to fill the air, and according to the BC Lung Foundation's latest study, those pollutants have been trending up over time. It also shows fine particulate matter contributes to roughly 1,900 premature deaths across BC each year. Prem Gandhara is with the foundation.
8: We expect that these co-hazards will worsen over the next few decades, and it's really important that we take action now to protect the health of people the most at risk.
7: He adds some long-term health risks include greater risk of heart failure, developing dementia, and harming a fetus during pregnancy. Dr. Chris Carlston with the University of British Columbia says hot weather can make those effects worse.
9: You've got a higher respiratory rate when you're hot. You need to breathe faster to get rid of that heat. When you do that, you take in more of the pollution.
7: Gandhara says filtering your air at home can help lessen some of the risks, as can wearing a mask outdoors. Arden McLeod, CBC News, Vancouver.
5: The Irrigation Industry Association of BC says seasonal water restrictions are not a long-term solution to persistent drought conditions in many parts of BC. It says the province needs modern irrigation practices. UBC Professor of Hydrology, Jonas Alila, says BC's water management practices are outdated. He says climate change is part of the problem, but he also says the province needs updated regulations.
10: The government of British Columbia and the lower level government is spending tons of money on houses on fire and houses being flooding after the fact, and that's treating the symptoms and not treating the root cause of the problem. And the root cause of the problem is in our regulation and policy.
5: He says the impacts are now being felt in urban areas and will likely get worse if nothing changes. Parks Canada says recent heavy rain has affected the West Coast Trail on Vancouver Island. A number of hikers have called for help after encountering impassable trails and rivers and creeks that can't be crossed on foot. More rain is expected through tomorrow. People with reservations are asked to delay their trips at least until Thursday. Surrey Council has approved a student housing project for Kwantlen Polytechnic University. The development will include beds for about 350 students, as well as a cafeteria and a dining hall. Construction is expected to begin next spring, with completion in the autumn of 2030. The Comox Valley Regional District is looking into the idea of buying a mobile cricket pitch. As Murray Seidler reports, a local cricket club says it would help fill a need in that community.
11: After soccer, cricket is the second most watched game across the globe.
12: Shobit Agrawal is the president of the Comox Valley Cricket Club. For 2 years, cricket players in the valley haven't had a pitch to call their own. The local regional district had built one at a high school, but it didn't work out. So now the club and the district are looking at a new possibility, a mobile cricket pitch that could be rolled out at different fields.
11: It's very lightweight. It's not heavy.
12: According to a staff report, the pitch and a storage box would cost the district $18,000. The money would be taken from the district's recreation grant. Agrawal says there are about 200 cricket players in the Comox Valley.
11: Once they approve everything and we have our mobile pitch, it will be fun times again.
12: The Comox Valley Regional District Board will decide on whether to approve the grant at a meeting later today. Marie Seidler, CBC News, Comox.
5: And two athletes from BC have finished on the podium in the men's hammer throw competition at the Commonwealth Games in Scotland. Ethan Katzberg of Nanaimo won the gold medal and Rowan Hamilton of Chilliwack took bronze. Katzberg spoke to the CBC from Glasgow.
13: It's unbelievable to have this much talent in hammer throw at the same time. So to all come here and try to, you know, compete at our best, and Rowan and I were able to do that yesterday.
5: Katzberg is 24 years old and is now an Olympic, World and Commonwealth Games hammer throw champion. 8:35 now, and that's the CBC local news.
3: Drew Caracas, thank you so much.
5: And congratulations to them.
3: Yeah, Drew, thank you. Drew Caracas in the CBC Vancouver newsroom, and we are wrapping things up for this Tuesday, the 28th of July. Amy is here with traffic and weather.
4: Yeah, we still have this ongoing issue. So it's a collision westbound on Highway 91, the east-west connector, just as you come out of the S-curve. So that has traffic lined up pretty much to the north end of the Alex Fraser Bridge. Also, the other problem that is persisting is a crash southeast Marine Drive at Main Street. Pretty heavy this morning for the ironworkers, right from out Willingdon as you get towards the Cassiar Tunnels and then on to the North Shore. Lionsgate Bridge is also sluggish. Beginning, though, to ease now for the other major routes, though still some slow-moving volume for the Oak and Knight Street bridges, and still very gray and cloudy out there, but we should see some breaks of blue sky later this afternoon, and then tomorrow we get back into the sunshine with a mix of sun and cloud and a high of 22.
3: Amy, thank you so much.
4: You're welcome.
3: Tomorrow on the program, the 50th annual Powell Street Festival is taking place this weekend, a celebration of local Japanese-Canadian identity. We're going to hear details of this year's festival, the 50th. Hard to believe. And head on over to our podcast a little bit later on in the day. We are going to continue our conversation with three Vancouver mayoral candidates. We'll be bringing you the second half of that conversation on our podcast. It is called This is Vancouver. You can download it wherever you get your podcasts.

0: identified.
1: Yeah. Okay. Mehran Serf, I appreciate your time. Thank you for this.
0: Of course. Pleasure.
1: Mehran Serf is a neuroscientist and business researcher at Columbia Business School. The CBC News is next. Then
2: there was a whole bunch of services that I had. When I turned 18, a lot of those services got cut. Me and my mom both thought, oh, this is not right. There needs to be a change.
1: Tyson Sylvester lives with cerebral palsy and is blind. As a kid, he received plenty of support from the Manitoba government, but much of that help dried up as soon as he became an adult. Coming up, aging out of care and why Canada's disability support system is in need of an overhaul. That's in 6 minutes. I'm Rebecca Zanbergen, and you're listening to The Current. Stay with us.
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3: 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The CBC News is next. Coming up in an hour, it's Q.
5: Constance Wu made a name for herself for her very funny role in the smash hit Crazy Rich Asians and starring in the sitcom Fresh Off the Boat. Success hasn't been easy, but Constance is back in the spotlight starring in a new sci-fi thriller.
6: This is CBC News from Vancouver. Good morning, I'm Drew Karakas. U.S. President Trump is scheduled to meet with Ukrainian President Volodymyr Zelensky and Israeli Prime Minister Benjamin Netanyahu in Washington today. Both leaders will also attend the funeral for Senator Lindsey Graham. Kate Fisher has more on what to expect from the meeting between Trump and Zelensky.
7: Well, in terms of what we expect from the meeting with President Zelensky, well, this time the tide seems to have turned somewhat, and certainly the language between the two has been much softer and much more friendly. And I think that President Zelensky will be trying to maximize on this, and perhaps, you know, the fact that he's here to pay respects to Lindsey Graham, a big friend and political ally of Donald Trump. He'll be hoping that perhaps there is more sympathy shown by the American president. And of course, earlier this month at the NATO summit, Donald Trump agreed to allow Ukraine to produce its own interceptor missiles, this air defense system that is so vital to Ukraine. You know, President Zelensky is going to be trying to maximize on that, try to get more support from the US, perhaps try and push peace talks with Russia to try to find an end to this conflict. Kate Fisher for CBC News, Washington.
6: Canada-US Trade Minister Dominic LeBlanc is headed back to Washington this week. His latest trip comes after US President Trump threatened to slap new tariffs on a number of Canadian goods starting next month. LeBlanc will be joined by Canada's Chief Trade Negotiator Janice Charette. A government spokesperson did not say when exactly LeBlanc and Charette will be in Washington. At least 50 people have been injured after a powerful earthquake rocked southern Japan. A roof camera in Kumamoto City captured the moment the 7.1 magnitude quake struck. There are reports of damage to roads and bridges, and at least a dozen buildings have collapsed. Officials are also warning of possible aftershocks. About 150,000 people have been told to move to evacuation centers. The BC Wildfire Service says there are close to 140 fires burning around BC this morning, most of them in the southern half of the province. There are four wildfires of note, including one that's forced hundreds of people from the communities of Clinton and 70 Mile House in the South Cariboo to leave their homes. One of those affected is Dustin Bentall. He says he and his family, including his father and fellow musician Barney Bentall, were ordered to leave their home in Clinton last week.
8: Our house in town alone is fine, but the farm, it came through with like a 200-foot wall of fire. Absolutely apocalyptic. And it seems like the hayshed is the only structure that we lost. We're just doing our best to prepare for what it's going to be like to go back in there when we can.
6: The BC government says across the province,

0: Coming up after your regional update, Canadian expat Jacqueline Ferland-Smith disappeared from a coastal tourist town in Costa Rica in August 2021. No trace of her has ever been found. Journalist David Ridgen investigates the case in the latest season of the CBC podcast, Someone Knows Something. We'll bring you episode 4 in 90 seconds. I'm Rebecca Zanbergen, and you're listening to The Current.
1: Good morning. Here are your headlines from the CBC Vancouver newsroom. I'm Tarnjeet Parmar. Dozens of people from 70 Mile House have been forced from their homes because of the Big Bar Complex fire in the South Cariboo. That's the same fire that has already destroyed some structures in Clinton. Evacuees from both communities have access to emergency support services at reception centers in Kamloops, 100 Mile House, and Williams Lake. As of yesterday, the province says there are about 1,600 properties under evacuation order across BC, with close to 3,000 on evacuation alert. Parks Canada says it has responded to multiple requests for help along the West Coast Trail on Vancouver Island. Recent heavy rain has made sections of the trail impassable. The service says many creeks and rivers are unsafe to cross on foot, and it's urging people with planned trips to wait until at least Thursday. It says all reservations will be honored and that anyone with a trip planned this week can receive a full refund if they do decide to cancel. And Surrey City Council has approved a student housing project for Kwantlen Polytechnic University. The development will include beds for about 350 students, as well as a cafeteria and a dining hall. Construction is expected to begin next spring, with completion in the autumn of 2030. Those are your headlines from the CBC Vancouver newsroom. For more news anytime, go to the website, cbc.ca/bc, or you can use the CBC News app.
0: I'm Rebecca Zanbergen, and you're listening to The Current. Over the summer, we're bringing you the best of CBC podcasts, and today we continue the latest season of Someone Knows Something. Host David Ridgen travels to a coastal tourist town in Costa Rica, where he is investigating the 2021 disappearance of Canadian expat Jacqueline Ferland-Smith. In yesterday's episode, David tracked down the security guards from Jacqueline's gated community who claim they saw her on the night she disappeared. Today we hear more from other witnesses and her husband, Sebastian. We pick up the story there.
2: You say that you were punched in the face. Was there any other altercation physical, like were any scratches or marks on your body from the interaction you had?
3: From that interaction, no. But you're probably referring to the scratch that I had on my leg.
2: I'm sitting with Sebastian in his backyard, looking at the scar on his leg. On the day Jackie disappeared, Sebastian says she punched him in the face, causing his teeth to push through his lip. The people I interviewed didn't seem to have noticed anything on his mouth, but have mentioned noticing a deep gash on his shin and have wondered what caused it.
4: Yeah, I can see the scar from it, actually. Yeah.
3: This was from a few days before. Like, I went to a beach just like there at the end where they build that hotel. And it's pretty steep. And it's all maybe not quite shale, but like those flat rocks that are like not staying together, basically. So coming back up, I slid and my flip-flop left my foot. And I just like scratched that on those rocks,
4: Okay. So there was a mark on your leg, but it was from a few days before.
3: Okay.
2: But this isn't quite what others say Sebastian told them. I'm David Ridgen, and this is season 10 of Someone Knows Something, the Jacqueline Ferland-Smith case, episode 4, The Red Cab.
5: Estamos tratando de conseguir el expediente de Jacqueline. Los padres están tratando de tener acceso al expediente. ¿Y cómo consigo yo ese archivo entonces, Carmen?
2: Her parents are trying to get access to Jacqueline's file. My CBC colleague Maria Jose Burgos is very persistent. She's talking to Carmen Ivania Pizarro, the lead prosecutor in Jackie's case.
6: Ahorita, bueno, tiene una resolución, pero...
2: The prosecutor says we're supposed to go through the press office and that everything is private. It's been this way for several months, trying to get the investigative file into Jackie's case. One step forward, three back, then sideways. We need it to learn what the OIJ did or didn't do in Jackie's case. We do know that their investigation ended in 2022 and that the file we want is archived.

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2: Constance Wu made a name for herself for her very funny role in the smash hit Crazy Rich Asians and starring

actually spoken to Orville Peck a few times on this show. If you're interested, you can find them on our podcast feed at Q with Tom Power. Still to come on the show, a conversation with the sisters and music duo from Halifax, Moira and Claire, who we initially found out about because one of our listeners submitted them for our Add It to the Queue segment. You'll hear how they reacted to getting a co-sign from musician Noah Kahn. Plus, filmmaker D.W. Watterson sits down for a round of Getting to Know Q with Tom Power. I'm Garby Bailey, sitting in for Tom Power here on Q. We'll be right back after this.

0: Good morning, it's 10:30. I'm Drew Calacus. You're listening to CBC Radio 1. The BC Wildfire Service is warning of the potential for extreme fire behavior in parts of the province this week. Higher temperatures and gusty winds are in the forecast for many areas. There is some welcome news from the community of Clinton. Mayor Roland Stanky tells the CBC there have been some structures lost near Clinton, but no homes or businesses have been destroyed inside the community itself. Crews have been monitoring the area for any new spot fires. Parks Canada says recent heavy rain has affected the West Coast Trail on Vancouver Island. A number of hikers have called for help after encountering impassable trails and rivers and creeks that can't be safely crossed on foot. More rain is expected through tomorrow. People with reservations have been asked to delay their trips at least until Thursday. Anyone who cancels will get a refund. Surrey Council has approved a student housing project for Kwantlen Polytechnic University. The development will include beds for about 350 students, as well as a cafeteria and a dining area. The construction is expected to begin next spring, with completion set for the autumn of 2030. In the weather for Metro Vancouver and the South Coast, Environment Canada says we'll have some showers this morning, followed by clearing in the afternoon. Today's high near 22, a mix of sun and cloud tomorrow.
1: Bailey in for Tom Power. You're listening to Q. If you've been listening to this show for the last little while, you might have caught this new segment we've been doing lately. It's called Add It to the Q. You, the listener, have been writing in and recommending artists from your local community that you feel more people should know about. And one of those artists, or I should say two of those artists, is Halifax-based duo Moira and Claire. The sisters have been either singing together or making music together for most of their lives. And it's not just our listener who wrote in to recommend them that's a big fan. The Grammy-nominated singer-songwriter Noah Kahn says the two are, and I quote, consistently brilliant and massively underrated. But don't just take Noah's word for it. Have a listen yourself.

0: and shut off the fans.
1: They turned the system off, and that meant the temperature increased. So when the owners came out the next morning, they could smell before they saw what had happened.
0: Police are still trying to determine a motive for the break-in. And that's the CBC News from Vancouver. Turning to the weather now for Metro Vancouver and the South Coast. Environment Canada says we'll have showers this morning, followed by some clearing this afternoon. Windy at times as well. Today's high near 21. Tonight, a few clouds with areas of fog developing overnight, the low down to 14. Tomorrow, a mix of sun and cloud and a high of 22. Mainly sunny conditions forecast for Thursday and Friday, partly cloudy Saturday. Right now in Vancouver, it's 16 degrees with some light rain.

0: like obviously started playing the piano very early, but he was already playing professionally very young. Like he was playing at like venues like Rockets Paradise and Café Saint-Michel that are like iconic venues for jazz music and at that time in Montreal. But I think one thing that people may not know is that he spent significant time in Puerto Rico because he was the musical director for Kenny Hamilton, who's a calypso singer. And he really came back to Montreal really in the early 80s. And that's when he kind of like settled himself into like establishing himself more as a jazz musician and band leader. And actually, fun fact, the label Just in Time was funded and around that time, and the first release was an Oliver Jones release, and Just in Time like ended up becoming kind of such an institution. So he really has been like instrumental to the development of a lot of things in the industry.
1: That's the thread I sort of want to weave through this conversation, the idea that you can't really tell the story of Montreal jazz without telling the story of Oliver Jones. And so sort of weaving these two threads together, Andy, we've asked each of you to pick a song from Oliver Jones's catalog that you feel really just kind of highlights the impact of his legacy. This here was your pick.

0: Good morning. Here are your headlines from the CBC Vancouver newsroom. I'm Charnjeet Parmar. Premier David Eby is promising to help communities affected by this summer's wildfires. Hundreds of people from the communities of Clinton and 70 Mile House have been forced to leave their homes due to the Big Bar Complex fire in the South Cariboo region. It now covers close to 670 square kilometers. The flames have destroyed some structures near Clinton, but the town's mayor says so far nothing in the town itself has burned. The BC government says about 1,600 properties across BC are under evacuation orders, and close to 3,000 others are on evacuation alert. Parks Canada says it has responded to multiple requests for help along the West Coast Trail on Vancouver Island. Recent heavy rain has made sections of that trail impassable. The service says many creeks and rivers are unsafe to cross on foot, and it's urging people with planned trips to wait until at least Thursday. It says all reservations will be honored and that anyone with a trip planned this week can receive a refund if they decide to cancel. And Surrey City Council has approved a student housing project for Kwantlen Polytechnic University. The development will include beds for about 350 students, as well as a cafeteria and a dining hall. Construction is expected to begin next spring, with completion in the autumn of 2030. Those are your headlines from the CBC Vancouver newsroom. For more news anytime, go to the website, cbc.ca/bc.
1: Take a second to think about all the stuff you have to do just to keep your life on the rails. And how much, sometimes, you just don't want to do it.
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1: But what if the tedious parts of life, paperwork, paying bills, could be fun?

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3: From controlled burns to ceremony, DeFire's unique relationship between fire and plants, these indigenous knowledge keepers and researchers are helping us learn and unlearn our sometimes complicated relationship with fire.
4: This is CBC News from Vancouver. Good afternoon, I'm Robert Zimmerman. The provincial government says about 1,600 properties in the province are under evacuation orders as crews continue to deal with growing wildfires. And while there has been some rain and

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1: Feel that? That's the thrill of the Northern Super League. And it's back on CBC Gem, with six fierce clubs battling all season long for glory. From coast to coast, Canada's first professional women's soccer league is bringing the heat. For the fans who live for the roar of the crowd, the last-minute winner, and the moments that make sports unforgettable, this is your season. 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
2: An award-winning cartographer from Victoria is making the case for paper maps. Find out what the motivation is in this age of online maps like Google or GPS on our smartphones. And should we all practice how to fold them? On The Story From Here with host Gloria Makarenko, after the news.
3: This is CBC News from Vancouver. Good afternoon. I'm Tarnjit Parmar. The mayor of Clinton says fire crews are doing their best to keep his community safe as the Pear Lake and 59 Creek fires continue to rage nearby. Roland Stankey says while it's not the first time the village has been evacuated due to wildfires, recovering could take several months.
4: Implications coming down the road are going to be fairly serious, as it's going to take months to get things back up and running in that area. It's going to be fairly challenging, but I don't think that things will ever be 100% perfect before you let people back in.
3: Stankey says within the village of Clinton, no structures have been lost to the fires. As of today, eligible Canadians who want to renew their passports will be able to do it online as long as they are applying from Canada. The federal government says it's getting rid of

0: being a dad can involve a lot of jobs. But when it comes to styling their daughter's hair, many dads just aren't sure where to start. So on a Thursday night in early April, some dads got together at Three's Co. Snack Bar for Ottawa's first ever Braids and Beers event. Giacomo Panico, host of In Town and Out, takes us there.
1: Grab your spots, guys, anywhere with a mannequin. Bar middle or on the left side, you'll see it.
2: Alex, she always wants the Elsa braids.
3: Yeah, those look right.
2: Yeah. So we have some spray conditioner. We have a nice comb with a...

0: Robert. Thank you very much. And thanks so much for joining us here for On the Coast this afternoon. I'm Gloria Makarenko. And you were just hearing the story about Vancouver's controversial villages plan, that it's no more. Yeah, council voted against it today, so we're going to get reaction. We'll hear from the mayor of Vancouver, and we'll also get reaction from a former city planner in just a moment. And three federal by-elections are coming next month. NDP leader Avi Lewis is not going to be running in any of them. So we'll talk about that later this half hour. And sitting across the studio from me right now is Steve Jung, and he's got his eye on traffic for us. How is your day going?
1: Oh, it's been all right so far.
0: Nice
1: rain
0: look
1: has
0: outside.
1: The rain has stopped.
0: Mm-hmm. The rain has stopped. The skies are beginning to clear. Well, I'm seeing a little bit more blue sky out there. I was a little surprised walking in this morning. You know, I thought, oh, well, it's not going to be so bad. I brought the umbrella and it was pouring. I got wet. I mean, I really got wet. The pants, the shoes, the whole thing. I was expecting a light drizzle kind of thing, but it was really coming down there for a while.
1: Yeah. Well, clearer conditions always mean an easier time for the roads, of course.
0: Yes.
1: And that is, of course, something that we're always going to be very happy about. We do have some very typical delays, the delays that we tend to see at this time of day as we get the afternoon commute underway. We do have some eastbound delays on Highway 1, just heading down through the cut towards the Iron Workers. Lots of congestion there as people make their way down from the North Shore. And it looks like we're waiting for the counterflow lane to really kick into effect in Richmond at the north end of the Massey Tunnel. Some heavy your southbound delays on Highway 99 at this time. Also seeing on Georgia Street some delays in both directions, so coming to and from the downtown core. Looks like lots of folks on the go, people coming to the area and also heading home at the end of the day. Doesn't look like there's any crashes or stalls currently causing those delays that we see on Georgia, but we'll keep an eye on that. And we'll have more coming up in just a few minutes.
0: And have you heard the news? Have you spent time in the passport office when you're traveling overseas and you have to wait for hours and hours to see someone and get your passport renewed or get a new passport?
1: Been a while, but yeah.

0: Been a while. Well, it was just announced today, Canadians can now renew their passports online. That is, if you're applying from within Canada. And some people say, well, you could have done that, but there's always been a limit on the number of online applications they would accept. No longer any limits if you want to access that service and if you're here in the country. And that's going to save a lot of people a lot of time.
1: A lot of headache.
0: You can do it online. Yeah, the minister responsible made that announcement in the city today. Now, we were just talking about clearing skies. Nice to see. It's 22 degrees at the airport right now. Still some lingering showers over the eastern edges of the region. A little bit of fog moving in overnight tonight. Tomorrow looks pretty nice, though. A mix of sun and cloud and highs up to 24. And same for Thursday and Friday. Mostly sunny and highs of 24 degrees. So the story that broke this afternoon, Vancouver City Council has voted against the controversial Villages plan. This would have added residential and commercial density in 17 areas to create what are being described as walkable villages. Every councillor voted against it except one city's Lucy Maloney. And over the past few weeks, hundreds of people spoke out at public hearings, the overwhelming majority opposing it. Here's what Mayor Ken Sims said just before the vote at council today.
2: And we've heard loud and clear that while many supported the objective of creating more housing, they also raised thoughtful concerns about the scale of the proposed changes, neighborhood fit, infrastructure, capacity, implementation, and pace of change. This plan doesn't sufficiently address those concerns, and we need to be responsible to the issues that are raised by the community, and we have an opportunity to listen and to take action. And so despite the hard work that we're incredibly thankful for, I will not be supporting the Villages plan.
0: So that was Mayor Ken Sim just before the vote today. And joining us now for her reaction is Sandy James. Sandy is a former Vancouver City planner and current managing director of Walk Metro Vancouver. That's a nonprofit that advocates for micro mobility and walkable neighborhoods. Sandy James, a very good afternoon to you.
3: Hi, Gloria. How are you this afternoon?
0: I'm doing well. And I know that you have really been tuned into City Council today and for much of the public hearings around this Villages plan. So what do you think of the result?
3: Well, you know, this was a complicated plan. It had over, I think, 336 pages or more. And it was, you can look at it two ways. You can look at it broad brush or what it was really saying. And broad brush, it seemed, hey, we're going to get some more housing in all the neighborhoods in Vancouver, and this is a good thing. That's the broad brush. But the fine tuning of it said, no, we're not strengthening the existing neighborhoods. We're going to create these new artificial constructs. We're going to do 17 of them, and they're going to be in areas that really don't have a commercial area now. We're going to create these commercial areas, and we're going to massively rezone all the areas around it, so they could have 4 to 6 stories of housing, depending on the tenure. And so there was an appetite for a bit of monotony, for a lot of density, and it did not go to the existing neighborhoods. And it was also density that we don't need. We certainly don't need for up to 2050. It was just an interesting artificial construct of a plan, very typical of the kind of thing we saw in the 1950s when it was called master planning.
0: So how much of a surprise was it to you then that nearly all of the council members voted against the plan?
3: Well, you know, it's interesting, Gloria, in the city of Calgary, they tried a blanket rezoning policy where they took 306,000 properties and they upzoned them so they could be a higher density. Well, that entire council lost their seat and all of that was repealed in August. People really want to have their own communities, their own neighborhoods. They want to have a say of how the density works. And it's not a one-size-fits-all. When you think of the city of Vancouver, it's like a really interesting patchwork quilt. And so Kitsilano is really different from Hastings Sunrise. Each of the communities, each of the neighborhoods has a focus. And really the feel is to, why not strengthen what we have now and that we relate to and we love, and make those more dense? Why would we create an artificial construct that may look entirely monotonous and monochromatic across the city?

0: Right. Well, as I mentioned, hundreds of people signed up to speak. Hundreds showed up to the public hearings. What do you think of how all of this played out in terms of a civic engagement process?
1: I was surprised at how engaged people were when I realized the complexity of what the village's plan was trying to do. I think one of the things we've seen since Mr. Robertson came in around the fall of 2009, 2010, is that we are not really good with community engagement and planning anymore. And that's not the fault of the planning department. They don't know how to do it because most of the people, and I would include myself, we're not there anymore. And nobody mentored them on how to work with the community. And you can't just send people a postcard and tell them to scan the postcard and look at a website. That doesn't work for you and I for anything. And part of it is that it doesn't go for the diversity of people that are multicultural. So it was interesting what the mayor said. And the first thing he said was that villages did not have a neighborhood fit. It didn't fit well. It didn't really talk about the capacity of the ability of our neighborhoods, our strong 21 neighborhoods that we based planning on in the 20th century. It didn't fit them in. It didn't talk about strengthening those commercial spaces and those services and those schools. Thirdly, it talked about the pace of change that in many cases, this would have made a lot of housing. People would not have been allowed to replace what they had. And so it would cause some kind of blight and also a lot of shifting in terms of people optioning property. And fourthly, he said it's the need to listen, that we aren't listening. And all of council more or less said that, with the exception of Councillor Maloney, who still felt that having housing anywhere, anytime is a good thing.
0: You know, it was interesting. Councillor Pete Fry noted in an interview with CBC earlier today that massive city resources went into this plan to get it to this point. And he says this may have been a victim of the looming election.
2: Literally thousands of hours of work by staff, a lot of city resources. The plan was essentially shelved by the ABC majority. I think the narrative Mayor Sim and his party presented was that there wasn't enough consultation, but I think really response from the public was not favorable. And I think given the proximity to the election coming up, they decided that it would be better to err on the side of caution and shelve this rather than face the wrath of the electorate.
0: Again, that was Councillor Pete Fry. Sandy James, what do you think? How much of a factor was the looming election here?
1: Well, what we forget is that this kind of came out of the Vancouver plan about 2018. It was kind of originally passed by Mayor Kennedy Stewart when he was there. When Mr. Sim got it, this was the time he was wearing T-shirts and sneakers and baseball caps at council, and he was being swaggering, I think they were calling it. And he originally wanted to have 28 villages. So it was an idea to, I guess, for ABC to put their stamp on things. The reality is that you can't force neighborhood development and density if you're responding to the public. I think that people that own property and live in property in Vancouver, we do it for a reason. It's really expensive here. People do it for lifestyle issues and for reasons to be close to schools and shops and services. And our neighborhoods are really big identifiers. Does the election make a difference? Yes, I think it does. But I think the number one thing I came away with is that this council and the city manager has not been listening to what the public need and want. This report should never have gone to council. The city manager should have taken a look at the report. And it's not the planners that, I heard one of your people on talking that planners had their chance and planners blew it. Planners don't blow it. We never make a decision. We go by the direction of council, which comes through the city manager. And in this case, I think the city manager and council have not been clear and did not do a follow-up about where this was going and how the procedures were going, and they didn't take a look at public participation. And one of the things we know about Vancouver, when I first came here as a planning student, it was the first time I saw people put graffiti on development signs, that there's a really strong need and want to be part of the planning process. And we need to rebuild that trust with the community to start again.

0: start from as a city of neighborhoods, which is what we've always been.
1: Well, again, getting back to your group, when we talk neighborhoods, Walk Metro Vancouver, you champion walkable neighborhoods. And, you know, this village's plan, you could interpret it as you may, but it was ostensibly about creating these walkable neighborhoods where everything was right there at hand. But you did sign the letter in opposition to the village's plan. Why is that?
0: For a number of reasons. Firstly, it was creating this false construct of density in places that weren't necessarily where density should be. I think we should be strengthening our community and our commercial areas. We shouldn't be trying to reprogram or redo commercial outside of the areas we already have. There are already 10 to 50% vacancy in those areas. Secondly, the amount of density that these four and six story buildings are going to, these multiplexes will create, is not what we need. And plus, there's also a monotony to it. I think in terms of when you think of your own housing stages, there's times you want an apartment, there's times you want to be in a two-bedroom apartment, then you want a duplex, and then you want to at least have something like a townhouse, have some touch to the earth when you have kids, and then you eventually go back, maybe a detached house for a little while, and then you want to come back again and look at different housing as you get older. And this plan didn't offer that.
1: Right. Okay, so what would you like the next council to learn from this process, since that council's not going to meet again until after the fall election?
0: Well, I think what we really have to look at is bringing a council in that's going to listen to the members of the public, members of the taxpaying public, and people that have made the communities what they are. We have really strong neighborhood associations. We've got really good schools in all of our areas. And part of it is allowing those people to have some participation in a community plan. The idea of setting up some open houses, flash open houses, and then having a number of clicks on a laptop to say whether you've been there is just not what Vancouver has ever been. This is a city of celebration and protest. And I think with that, we've got to involve the public and allow them to understand what we're doing. And also listen to them. That's why I actually like public hearings, because I hear what I'm doing wrong. And if I've done my work right, the public hearing goes really well. And if I haven't done my work right, I know what council and the city managers need to do to make the work work. So I think part of it is being more participatory with the public.
1: Sandy James, good to hear from you. Thanks very much.
0: Always a delight. Take care.
1: That's Bye. Sandy James, a former Vancouver City planner, current managing director of Walk Metro Vancouver. Again, Vancouver City Council voted against the controversial Villages plan today. 20 minutes past 3 o'clock. Over to you, Steve Jung. House traffic?
2: Well, it looks like we've got a little bit of a power outage to contend with, and I say little, but it's actually covering a pretty large area of Metro Vancouver. So to kind of give you an idea, it's south of Marine Way, which is in Burnaby, but it's also west of Boundary Road, north of Westminster Highway and Highway 91, and east of Viking. So it's covering a little, like some parts of Delta, it's covering some parts of the Queensboro area, New Westminster, and of course Burnaby and in Vancouver. About 2,700 people without power at this time. It looks like some sort of object came into contact with those wires, and crews are currently working on that. So if you're coming across an intersection that is currently dark and not working, use the always stop procedure until they can bring those lights back into action. And we'll have more coming up in just a few minutes.
1: Steve, thank you very much. So, three federal by-elections are on the calendar for August 31st, but despite being named leader of the federal NDP more than 100 days ago, Avi Lewis is not going to run for one of those vacant seats. And the party overall actually has a slim chance of adding to their five existing seats in the House of Commons. So here to talk about that today is Julie Simmons, Associate Professor in the Department of Political Science at the University of Guelph. Julie, hello there.
3: Hello, Gloria.
1: So why do you think Avi Lewis is not going to be running for one of these three seats?
3: Well, I think you said it in your introduction. There's a slim chance that he'll win two of the seats, both the one that is in North Vancouver, Capilano, and the Beaches East York seat in Toronto are relatively safe bets for the Liberals. And the third one in the Saguenay region of Quebec is more of a three-way race, but it's between the Bloc, the Conservatives,

0: your listeners will likely be aware that in the last election, the NDP went into it holding 12 seats in BC and emerged with just 3 seats. So perhaps it is the case that it will be possible to gain back some of those seats that have historical ties with the NDP in British Columbia. And, you know, there's another one that was lost in Edmonton. There were 2 very safe seats that were lost in Manitoba. So, you know, there are some instances out there. Another 2, I'm thinking of Southern Ontario, where one went to the NDP and one went to the Liberals. But really, I think there was a lot of strategic voting in the last election that went in the Liberals' favor and away from the NDP. So the task now is for the leader to build back up the local networks in those places where the NDP has historically been strong.
1: Well, there's no doubt he's got some work ahead of him there. But how long can the party go without their leader in the House of Commons?
0: Well, I think they can go quite a long time, because it's not like Pierre Poilievre, who was leader of the official opposition and found himself without a seat in the House of Commons after the 2025 election and wanted to immediately find a riding where he could run in a by-election to jump into the House of Commons so that he could have much more of a presence in the day-to-day workings there. The difference for the NDP is that they don't currently have official party status in the House of Commons. They need 12 seats for that, and they're at 5. So that means that they're not guaranteed regular or even frequent opportunities to participate asking questions in question period. They don't have guaranteed representation on parliamentary committees. They don't have the money and the administrative support that comes with having those 12 seats that help them to participate in crafting or employing people to research policy areas that are up for discussion in various bills that are making their way through the House of Commons. So whether Mr. Lewis is inside the House leading a party without official parties, or hosting a press conference outside the House of Commons, I think he might gain more from the latter rather than the former.
1: Well, the Prime Minister, Mark Carney, he's going to be here in Metro Vancouver, North Vancouver tomorrow to boost the campaign for his former Chief of Staff, Braden Cayley, who will be running for the Liberals in North Vancouver Capilano in the by-election on August 31st. Of course, that was a seat vacated by Jonathan Wilkinson. He went to become Canada's ambassador to the EU. So what we're seeing at the outset, the Liberals are leading by 9 points in the most recent federal poll. The NDP, 20 points behind the Conservatives. So where, if you were an NDP voter right now, where would you look for optimism?
0: Well, I think that we would have to look past the by-elections taking place now and even past the 4 that are likely to happen in the fall, because there are there's already another vacancy in Quebec, 2 more likely to come, and 1 in Saskatchewan. And I would be looking past that and maybe finding some comfort in the fact that in all of the provinces, British Columbia, Alberta, Saskatchewan, and Manitoba, the NDP has a very strong presence. Of course, they formed the government in British Columbia and also in Manitoba. And they are at historical highs in terms of the number of seats that they have as opposition parties in both Alberta and Saskatchewan. And I say historical, meaning sort of shorter term history. You know, they're polling very strongly in all of those provinces, even though Mr. Eby's popularity personally is quite low in British Columbia right now. But the trick for Mr. Lewis, if he wants to tap into that energy and the organizational capacity of those 4 provinces, he is going to have to mend some fences with the NDP in Alberta and Saskatchewan. And that's going to be a very tricky thing to do indeed, because Naveed Nenshi's the leader of the Alberta NDP spoke out quite strongly against his election as leader of the federal party.

0: because of his stance on oil and gas pipelines. And we know that that has also affected the popularity of Mr. Eby in British Columbia, but in an opposite direction. So having signed the recent agreement, he has found himself disappointing a lot of people in British Columbia.
1: No, you bring up an interesting point just to, in terms of, the NDP power when you look across the country, BC and Manitoba as well. But will it have an impact on the federal level? There are all kinds of issues that could affect that support. Julie, thank you very much for your time today.
0: Oh, it's my pleasure, Gloria.
1: Julie Simmons is an associate professor in the Department of Political Science at the University of Guelph. 28 minutes past 3 o'clock right now. We bring you regular traffic updates here at On the Coast. Thanks to Steve Jung. Where are things at now, Steve?
2: We are getting reports now of a police incident on Highway 1 eastbound in Coquitlam. This is after Brunette Avenue, currently blocking the right lane. Watch out for some delays that are starting to form in the area. It's going to be a little bit slower there. Just a heads up, there's a car fire on the Coquihalla Highway northbound between exit 202 and the Box Canyon chain-up area. So this is just something to keep in mind if you are heading out towards that stretch of highway in that area of the province. Northbound traffic is temporarily stopped, but crews are on scene. And just a reminder, we currently do have a power outage that we are contending with. It's covering a pretty wide area that includes parts of Burnaby, some of New West, parts of Richmond, even South Vancouver. So it's south of Marine Way, west of Boundary Road, north of Westminster Highway and Highway 91, and it's east of Viking Way. A large chunk of that area is currently dealing with a power outage. About 2,700 people without power at this time, but crews have been assigned by BC Hydro. If you come across an intersection that does not have a working traffic light, make sure you are using the always stop procedure until they can get that resolved. We'll have more on the roads coming up after the news.
1: Thank you very much for that, Steve. Hey, the skies are clearing indeed. Could be a nice evening to head down to Yale Town. I'm seeing that Corleone, the men's choir here in Vancouver, Corleone is going to be performing a free concert in Yale Town tonight, 8 o'clock at Hamilton Plaza. And yeah, it looks as if it's going to be a pretty nice evening for that. 22 degrees right now, partly cloudy, and a mix of sun and cloud in the forecast for tomorrow. Coming up, India's cockroach movement. We're going to take a closer look at that right after the 3:30 news.
3: This is CBC News from Vancouver. Good afternoon, I'm Robert Zimmerman. A woman forced to flee her home south of Clinton says she is still coming to terms with the loss of her property. Crystal Ann Smith and her family fled last Friday as a fast-moving wildfire swept down the mountain toward their land. Driven by strong winds, the inferno engulfed their home along with their family towing business. Now staying in Cache Creek, Smith says the loss of everything they owned was something she never saw coming.
4: It was so unbelievably unexpected. And, I try not to feel stupid for thinking that the house was going to be okay, because I was right up until the end confident that that fire was not going to touch our house. And it absolutely flattened everything.
3: Despite losing nearly everything, Smith says her family plans to return to the property and rebuild. Nearly $22,000 in fines were given out over the weekend for illegal campfires across the province. Alana Kelly has the details.
5: 19 fines were issued over the weekend for people having campfires. Some of them told conservation officers that they didn't know about the campfire bans, which officers say is not an acceptable excuse. BC Wildfire Service Information Officer Jean Strong says there's extreme fire danger in BC right now.
6: With the conditions that we've seen in recent days and weeks in BC, any unattended fire, whether that's a campfire or other open burning, can pick up and spread really quickly.
5: Crews are busy dealing with large fires across the province.
6: We have over 900 firefighters currently assigned. In addition to that, we have around 260 structure protection and defense personnel.
5: And campfires have led to wildfires.
6: Around 6% of the wildfires that we respond to each year are started by campfires. No matter how small the number is, it should be zero.
5: Illegal fires were found in the Caribou, Southeast, Coastal, and Kamloops fire centers. Campfires are currently banned in most of the southern half of BC. Alana Kelly, CBC News, Squamish.
3: Dozens of hikers had to be

0: evacuated from the West Coast Trail. This comes after Parks Canada declared several parts of the hike impassable due to heavy rain. Emily Fagan has more.
1: It was crazy. Like, we were walking in puddles all the way.
2: That's Patrick Laprise, who evacuated the trail with his 15-year-old son and a friend after just 2 days. They came from Montreal with a dream of hiking the trail, but faced high water, an injury, and a bridge that broke beneath their feet.
1: It's frightening, kind of, in those conditions, because we had to move fast. We were super cold.
2: Carl Edgar is the longtime owner of the Crab Shack and the Nitnat Wilderness Charters Ferry. He says they've helped evacuate 54 people from the trail's midpoint so far.
3: Everyone came in and they were soaking wet from top to bottom, not a dry spot on any of them. And they're just piling up at our Crab Shack dock right now.
2: He says it's the first big July storm he's seen on the trail in the 50 years he's worked there, as rain usually comes later in the summer. Parks Canada did not respond to questions, but advised hikers on Monday not to attempt to cross rivers and creeks on the popular trail and consider postponing or canceling their trips. Emily Fagan, CBC News, Victoria.
0: A coroner's inquest into the death of a Haida elder is underway. He was fatally shot by Surrey RCMP during a wellness check. Catherine Garrett has more.
4: 61-year-old Jimmy Johansson was shot and killed by police in April 2022 at his home in Surrey. According to the BC Civil Liberties Association, he had called his probation officer while experiencing a mental health episode, and then the probation officer called police for a wellness check. Latoya Farrell is with the BC Civil Liberties and is following the case.
5: From the time that the police made contact or made entry into Jimmy's home to the time that he was shot and killed was about 23 seconds that a wellness check turned deadly.
4: Farrell says Johansson had a knife and threatened police with it, and officers were forced to flee before an officer shot Johansson 5 times. But she also says he struggled with mental health and suffered several strokes in the months leading up to his death. Coroner's inquests are mandatory for any deaths that occur while a person is detained or in custody of a peace officer. The inquest is scheduled until August 5th. Catherine Garrett, CBC News, Terrace.
0: And Vancouver City Council has rejected the proposed villages plan. It was unanimous except for Councillor Lucy Maloney, who voted in favor. The plan would have seen 17 locations across the city be rezoned to allow more low-rise housing in locations currently dominated by detached homes. And that's the CBC News from Vancouver. For news anytime, go to our website at cbc.ca/bc.
6: Thanks very much, Rob. And thanks for joining us. You're listening to On the Coast on CBC Radio 1. I'm Gloria Makarenko. In a moment, we'll check in with Chris Edwards, our business reporter, and hear more about how Canadian businesses are dealing with current trade tensions with the U.S. Also, India's Gen Z-led cockroach protests. They've been making headlines around the world for weeks. So we're going to talk about that with a political science professor coming up. And Xbox's big network outage made huge waves in the video game industry. More on that just ahead. And of course, Darius Madavi will be here with a look at our weather forecast as well. Things are definitely drying up and brightening up. What about on the traffic front, Steve Jung? How are things flowing?
7: Well, Gloria, we got reports of a police incident a little earlier this afternoon. Eastbound Highway 1 after Brunette Avenue blocking the right lane. That was cleared fairly quickly, and it looks like traffic is starting to move a little bit better now. There was a car fire that we're seeing on the Coquihalla Highway northbound between exit 202 and the Box Canyon chain up, a little bit outside of the Metro Vancouver area, of course. But if you are heading out that way, good to keep this one in mind. That is a very heavily used and very busy highway. Northbound traffic is temporarily stopped and crews are currently on scene trying to address that. Anything else you see out there, you can always let us know. 236-330-2623, 236-330-2623. We'll have more coming up in just a few minutes.
6: Yeah, thank you very much. And in general, we are looking at a clearing trend on the weather front right now. 22 degrees and partly cloudy, a little bit of fog overnight and a mix of sun and cloud for tomorrow. And we'll let Darius Madavi fill in more details when he joins us in about 10 minutes. Right now, though, Chris Edwards is here with some business news. Hi there, Chris.
8: Hello, Gloria.
6: So Statistics Canada has released a new survey on how Canadian businesses are dealing with the current trade tensions. So what does that tell us?
8: it tells us that 10% of Canadian manufacturers are delaying major investments because of trade issues.

0: issues with the U.S. This is from a collaboration between Statistics Canada and the Canadian Chamber of Commerce. Now, that number drops to 5% when you look at all Canadian companies. But nevertheless, that's a significant number. Canadian business sentiment is tied with productivity, and our business sentiment has been declining for almost 2 years. And there's a lot of trade uncertainty right now. On the one hand, negotiations are still ongoing for the Canada-US-Mexico trade agreement. But then yesterday, President Trump said he doesn't care about CUSMA. He made a very similar comment again today. And that's a challenging thing for businesses that export to the United States to navigate. We spoke to Patrick Gill about this. He's VP of the Chamber of Commerce's Business Data Lab. And he emphasized how damaging this uncertainty can be.
1: Productivity and economic growth and wages improve when businesses invest, as I said, in machinery, in technology, people, and innovation. And when those investments are delayed, you know, growth is delayed. And so really what needs to happen is businesses need to have confidence. When they can have confidence in future demand, predictable business conditions, that will unlock investment domestically and internationally.
0: Now, one bright spot was less than 1% of Canadian companies say they actually plan to relocate to the U.S., though that is happening. Today, we learned, for example, that BC logging company Interfor is moving their head office to Atlanta.
2: Okay. And you've got some tech news for us about AI-generated videos of celebrities and politicians. This kind of thing is really on the rise, and it's leading to some major fraud cases. So you've got some examples?
0: Yeah, there was one case where a woman lost nearly $1 million because of an AI deepfake, which, as you say, they're becoming more sophisticated. People may have seen older deepfake videos online. Many of them use Prime Minister Mark Carney or even CBC reporters to hawk some business investment scam or something along those lines. And a lot of people, myself included, have always had the sense that we could still detect them. It used to be relatively easy to tell if a video you're watching is a deepfake. But experts I've spoken to say that era is ending. Deepfake videos might still be a tiny bit behind the curve, but photos are now at a point where you will not be able to tell that they're created from AI, and new AI models are being released every week. I spoke to Aviad Levis about how people should think about this. He teaches computer science at the University of Toronto.
3: I think this is a moving target. So what people need to realize is the landscape is changing, and just like we became more internet literate and we're now verifying sources, and we know that if we see it on text online, it doesn't mean that it's true. The same thing in the future is probably true for video and audio and pictures.
0: Now, all of that said, let's not allow ourselves to be made to entirely afraid of AI, because it's also a tool for good. Today, for example, Bell announced it's launching an AI-powered feature that will help identify scam phone calls.
2: Okay. Yeah, we're going to be talking with our tech columnist a little bit later on as well, just how hackers are embracing AI. You don't need a whole lot of skill to do it either. So also, you've got some news that a huge outage hit Xbox's network. So what happened there?
0: Something went wrong with Xbox's internal servers yesterday morning, so people couldn't log into their user profiles on their consoles, they couldn't access their games library, and of course, they couldn't play games on their own Xboxes. This even affected physical discs, so even if you had the game in your possession, your Xbox didn't let you start playing it. Now, the issue was fixed yesterday. That took about 15 hours, but it's caused some pretty big waves in the video game industry. In fact, Xbox's CTO, Scott Van Fleet, posted a very lengthy apology on social media yesterday because there's a lot of fault lines being touched here. Modern games increasingly shackle users to online services that maintain them, even if they're single-player games. So you'll pay full price for a game, and as we saw yesterday, something could go wrong in a server in another country, and you can't play the game you paid for. A lot of gamers say they don't want this. They want the ability to have physical copies of games and not be reliant on these online systems.
2: Chris, thank you so much for this.
0: Thanks, Gloria.
2: That's Chris Edwards. He is a regular business contributor here to On the Coast. He joins us every afternoon at this time. Right now, it's 3:42, and in a short period of time, India's so-called cockroach Janata Party has grown from an online joke to a powerful protest movement.

0: one that some say has challenged the world's largest democracy and put its leader under pressure like never before. And it's all being led by young people in India. So joining us now to talk more about this is Sanjay Ruparelia. He is a professor in the Department of Politics and Public Administration at Toronto Metropolitan University. Sanjay, hello.
1: How are you?
0: I'm doing well, and it's been really interesting watching all of this unfold. What can you tell us about India's cockroach junta party?
1: Well, it's an amazing phenomenon. It didn't exist until 2 months ago, and it began as a joke in many ways, a sort of satirical online meme. An Indian student based in Boston took offense when the Chief Justice of India compared a lot of unemployed youth who were on social media and being activists to cockroaches, what he called cockroaches or parasites of society. And so this student asked a question on Instagram, I guess it was on X initially, you know, what if all the cockroaches came together? And within 2 weeks, over 20 million followers had signed up to this so-called party, which was more than the ruling party in India and twice as many as the next largest Indian National Congress. So it sort of began like that, but there were real issues involved. And the issues were a real sense of grievance and anger at administrative incompetence in the higher education system, perceptions or, you know, accusations, realities of corruption. And so there was a demand for the what we would call in Canada, the federal education minister to resign. And the government took no heed of it for quite some time until tens of thousands of students started to stream into the capital, right in the center of the city. And not just students, but youth, even some members of their families, others who just were supporting the youth. And it became something, it just snowballed incredibly rapidly.
0: Well, it did. We saw the images of the very large protests with thousands of people. And what would you say those protests have accomplished so far?
1: Well, the most immediate thing they've done, which I don't think anyone expected, is they've led to the resignation of the education minister. And to put this into context, this government, the BJP, led by Narendra Modi as prime minister, has been in power since 2014. He's been re-elected twice, most recently in the minority government. But only one minister since 2014 has resigned. And that wasn't because of popular pressure or criticism. That was because the prime minister simply didn't want them in their posts anymore. So this is the first minister that has been sacked because the public was angry at them and said they couldn't do their job properly. And that's a huge concession of this government because it's a government that has a very powerful will to power, to dominate. It doesn't listen to criticism easily, doesn't take opposition seriously. And so it's a big victory on that front. And I think the other thing it does is a series of other reforms that students would like to see. We can talk about that. But the other big thing is there's been a real sense of fear in India, created by the government that, you know, dissent and criticism, opposition is not to be tolerated, is even declared anti-national in many cases, depending on who's protesting. And so that sense of fear has been, I wouldn't say it's vanished, but it's been broken. You know, the authority and the power, the authority of the government to create that fear has kind of been cracked. And I think that's a big victory for the opposition generally.
0: Sure. Well, and I wonder if the people are emboldened now. I mean, do you see more of a threat of these kinds of protests, a kind of threat that they would present to India's Prime Minister, Narendra Modi, and his party, you know, longer term?
1: Yeah. So I think this movement itself is continuing to press many demands. They want to see reform in the higher education system. They want to see more legislation passed to connect training of, you know, of students and youth with the larger job market. And that's the underlying issue as well. It's not just that the higher education system was broken in their perception in many ways. It was the fact that many of them are severely underemployed. India has the largest youth population in the world. Many of its youth struggle to find jobs that are commensurate with their skills, qualification. It's particularly the case of educated youth. And so that's a big issue. I think what we have to now wait and see is how do opposition parties respond? They were very wise not to try to take over the protests in some way, but support it from the outside. But in order for larger reforms to take place, you know, the opposition parties have to get their act together, unite, work with social movements like the youth movement to press for changes that they think are important. And so I think that's what we're waiting to see what happens.
0: Right. Okay. Well, what it's going to mean for India's government is one thing. What about for other countries? Do you think there are any lessons here for other countries about the political power of young people?
1: Well, I think that's what's probably captivated so much of the attention around the world. I mean, one, it's happening in India. I think the conditions in India were particularly acute that allowed this to happen this way. I don't think you'll see in India what happened in its neighboring countries over the last few years, Sri Lanka, Nepal, Bangladesh, where, you know, governments were unseated or regimes were overturned. I think that's not going to happen in India. But I do think that in other countries, including out in the West, I mean, these are issues germane across countries. You know, youth of today bear a huge burden because there's a real generational divide in many cases of wealth and opportunity that's very much accrues to an older generation. And so we see that even in the West. You know, they're looking for work. They're looking for opportunities. They're worried about the debt that's being accumulated by current generations that they'll have to pay for in the future. So that's the first one. And the second is, Gen Z is very digitally savvy. That's the world they've grown up in. And so they're able to use that technology in all kinds of creative ways that, you know, those of us who are older will get caught blindsided. And this government in India was very adept at social media and digital technology, but they didn't see this one coming. I think the third lesson is that at the end of the day, it wasn't just a digital phenomenon. It was a real ground mobilization. And that's the big lesson. You know, I think the power of the street is very important in democratic politics, marches, sit-ins, demonstrations. And I think that's a really important thing to remember for citizens who feel like in between elections, how do you get your governments to listen to you on legitimate demands and grievances you might have? So I think a lot of governments are watching this very closely because there's a cocktail of conditions that may not erupt in quite the same way, but could cause a lot of popular support.
0: The power of the people. Sanjay, thank you so much. Good to talk to you.
1: Thank you.
0: Sanjay Ruparelia is a professor in the Department of Politics and Public Policy at Toronto Metropolitan University. 10 minutes before 4 o'clock right now. Steve, how's traffic?
2: Gloria, we've still got a power outage causing some issues in a pretty large part of Metro Vancouver. It's covering some smaller parts of South Vancouver, as well as Burnaby and the Queensborough area, as well as New Westminster. So this is a power outage that is affecting an area south of Marine Way, west of Boundary Road, north of Westminster Highway and Highway 91, as well as east of Viking Way. So about 2,700 people currently do not have power. Crews have been assigned, according to BC Hydro. Hopefully they'll have it resolved soon, but if you come across an intersection that is not being controlled by a working traffic light, use the always stop procedure. Please be patient while this gets resolved. We'll have more coming up in just a few minutes.
0: Thank you very much. Okay, Darius Madavi is with us here in studio now. Of course, he is our climate and science guy here at CBC Vancouver. Hi there, Darius.
3: Hello.
0: Looking encouraging out there. I'm seeing more blue sky than I did earlier in the day, so that is comforting. Although I have to say, I found the rain really comforting as well. It's like, bring it on, bring it on. Now, I know you've had your eye on the last several weeks, in fact, on the wildfire situation. How was the weather affecting wildfires today?
3: Well, still a lot of activity. We have about 135 fires burning in BC. About 50 of those are out of control, 38 being held, 49 under control. We have 4 wildfires of note, which is down 1 from yesterday, but not because one of these fires got resolved, but because the Wildfire Service has said that officially Ainslie Creek and Anderson Creek fires in the Fraser Canyon have merged. So they're now considered one fire under the name Ainslie Creek. So that is something to note when we we see a wildfire of note, the number go down doesn't necessarily always mean it was a good thing. And the big fire to be watching today is actually the one near Clinton. The Pear Lake fire, which also merged with another wildfire of note, the 59 Creek fire a few days ago. That fire, the Wildfire Service has warned, could see extreme fire behavior today if it's not seeing it already, because temperatures

0: have come down, which is good, but very strong winds and downdrafts expected as a cold front passes through. So we're seeing thunderstorms pop up. We've already seen quite a bit of lightning in the central interior, more possible. And a downdraft happens when you have a thunderstorm, when you have that convective activity. It's just a big blast of cold air that shoots down really fast. The issue there, I mean, cool air sounds good, but it could result in very strong winds and unpredictable ones. It could be in directions that you wouldn't expect, which can make it difficult for crews on the ground and more dangerous. And so that's why we need to be watching it so closely. The other thing that they said is that significant growth in those fires around Clinton is possible today, perhaps even likely. And the ones in the Fraser Canyon, meanwhile, because of lower temperatures, slightly higher humidity, winds that aren't blowing in as bad directions as the ones near Clinton, those fires significantly less growth in the last few days, and that is expected to continue today.
1: Oh, I hope they get some relief, those firefighters. I really do. And for our forecast, generally clearing for the next few days?
0: Yes, that's right. We had mainly cloudy skies today. Now we're seeing a lot of clearing up, although still some showers popping up in the Fraser Valley. As we head into tomorrow, mixed skies, high of about 22. Thursday and Friday are both around 23 and sunny. Not much difference whether you're by the water or inland, it seems. Maybe just a couple degrees warmer in the valley. And then the weekend, mixed skies at this point, although the chance of precipitation is there. At the moment, I would say leaning towards dry.
1: Oh, good. I was thinking about all the people that are heading out for the Pride Parade on Sunday afternoon at 1 o'clock. And please keep away that when I'm talking about keep the showers away. Mm-hmm. And you've got a fun fact to leave us with today about how many generations of our species have roamed the earth.
0: Mm-hmm. So our species, Homo sapiens, goes back about 300,000 years. That's when we draw the line of when humans, Homo sapiens, emerged. And to figure out how many generations you have to go back to get to those first humans, we need to know the generation interval. So this is basically the average age at which somebody has children. For instance, sorry about that. For instance, in 2003, there's a study in Iceland. They used extensive birth records from churches and other sources, and they found that the average generation interval over the last 300 years in Iceland is about 30.3 years. So usually somebody was 30 years old when they had kids.
1: Okay.
0: As you might expect, we can't take 300 years of Iceland and expand it backwards 300,000 years to the whole world. So one study in 2023 attempted to really solve this by looking at how generation times have changed over the last 250,000 years using mutations in the human genome. So as you get older, you accumulate more and more mutations in your genes, and also the types of mutations that you're prone to also tends to change. And so by looking at when certain mutations arose in human history, they could estimate about how old people were when they were having kids at different times. And by doing that, they were able to find that on average, it fluctuated, but on average, the generation interval was 26.9 years, which means about 11,152 generations of humans have lived on Earth.
1: Oh my goodness, we might be related. We probably are way back where. Hey?
0: Oh, we absolutely are.
1: Okay. Mm-hmm. That's it's in the eyebrows.
0: I should
1: really
0: be so
1: 11,000 generations plus that's crazy.
0: Anywhere from 10 to 12,000, I've seen other estimates say, but that study was the coolest one to describe.
1: So. I agree. Thanks, Darius.
0: Thank you.
1: That is Darius Madavi, our climate and science specialist here at CBC Vancouver. If you're looking to take in some live music in the city, a singer-songwriter from Hawaii, Josh Tatofi, he's got a concert at the Fox Cabaret tonight. So here he is now with a song called All For You.

0: Josh Tatofi from Hawaii, and he's got a concert at the Fox Cabaret tonight. Okay, your 4 o'clock news is coming up. Here's the latest traffic with Steve Jung.
1: We're continuing to wait for updates on a power outage that's covering a pretty large chunk of Metro Vancouver and is actually covering some parts of a few different cities south of Marine Way, west of Boundary Road, north of Westminster Highway and Highway 91, east of Viking Way. So parts of Burnaby, New Westminster, Queensborough and Richmond. 2,700 people around about there without power currently, but crews have been assigned. Use the always stop procedure at an intersection that does not have a working light. We'll have more on the roads coming up in just a few minutes.
0: Okay, thank you very much for that, Steve. And stay with us in our next half hour. Hundreds of new skilled trades training seats are coming to Kwantlen Polytechnic University. So we're going to talk more with their dean about the demand. That conversation coming up after the world this hour.
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6: Constance Wu made a name for herself for her very funny role in the smash hit Crazy Rich Asians and starring in the sitcom Fresh Off the Boat. Success hasn't been easy, but Constance is back in the spotlight starring in a new sci-fi thriller.
7: From CBC News, The World This Hour, I'm Stephanie Skanderas. Ottawa is making it easier for Canadians to renew their passports. Lena Diab is the Minister of Immigration, Refugees and Citizenship.
8: As of today, online passport renewal will be available to all eligible adult Canadians applying from within Canada.
7: Previously, applications were limited to a certain number of available spots. Now, all eligible Canadians can renew their passports online instead of mailing documents or visiting a Service Canada centre. In-person and mail-in services will continue to be available. Police in Ontario's Halton region have arrested 9 people in an alleged human trafficking scheme. Police say a woman, victimized for 15 years by an alleged criminal network, came forward in September 2025. The tip led to a 10-month investigation across the Greater Toronto area, resulting in 85 criminal charges. Detective Scott Heierman is the key investigator.
9: Human traffickers often use deception and coercion to deceive their victims and sell them a dream at times, sometimes a false relationship. It becomes a bit of a love scam.
7: Police say 12 women between the ages of 18 and 34 were trafficked across the country, but warn there are likely many more. Politicians and dignitaries gathered in Washington for the funeral of U.S. Senator Lindsey Graham. He was a strong backer of the U.S. against Iran and an advocate for Ukraine in its fight against Russia. As Tom Perry tells us, both Ukraine's president and Israel's prime minister were in Washington for Graham's memorial.
10: A political heavyweight with a complicated legacy. Lindsey Graham went from being a staunch critic of U.S. President Donald Trump to an adoring supporter.
11: He was a man who gave America the full measure of his good and mighty heart.

0: until that heart itself just gave out.
1: Graham helped persuade Trump to pursue his war against Iran and work to prod the president into backing Ukraine's fight against Russia.
0: He was extremely hawkish. I will tell you, he never saw a war that he didn't like.
1: Ukrainian President Volodymyr Zelensky and Israeli Prime Minister Benjamin Netanyahu traveled to Washington to attend Graham's memorial and meet with Trump. Netanyahu's message that Iran remains a threat, while Zelensky says he and Trump discussed the U.S. allowing Ukraine to build its own Patriot missiles. Tom Perry, CBC News, Washington.
2: BC Premier David Eby is promising help to communities affected by recent wildfires.
3: Our hearts go out to the people who are hearing that horrible news, and we know that those communities are strong and we'll be standing with them in the rebuilding process as needed.
2: There are about 1,600 properties under evacuation order across BC, with more than 3,000 on evacuation alert. For decades, the stench of rotting fish sauce has plagued a small Newfoundland town about 90 minutes from St. John's. But now cleanup has finally begun. Laura Howells reports.
4: The putrid stink of thick brown sludge from decades-old fermenting fish sauce is finally being removed from an abandoned plant in St. Mary's, which was closed around 25 years ago. For years, there was a stalemate between the feds and province on who would pay for the cleanup. Now, the provincial government is picking up the tab. Inside the dilapidated factory, the vats are cut open, the sludge then mixed with peat to make it solid and ready for transport. With nearly 900,000 liters of sauce, it'll take 200 truckloads to get it all out, and should be all gone by October. The first truckload will be brought to Sunnyside, a town about 2 hours away, poured into what looks like a big empty swimming pool in the landfill there, and sealed up like a Ziploc bag, according to the lead engineer. But as the sauce comes out, the smell is expected to get worse before it gets better. Laura Howell, CBC News, St. Mary's, Newfoundland and Labrador.
2: And that is The World This Hour. For CBC News, I'm Stephanie Skanderas.
5: Stephanie, thank you very much. And thanks for joining us here for On the Coast this afternoon. It's Tuesday, July 28th. I'm Gloria Makarenko. Well, British Columbia is investing hundreds of millions in trades training, and hundreds of those new seats are going to be at Kwantlen Polytechnic University. So we're going to talk to their dean about the impact that this could have on their wait lists. Also, we're going to hear more from three candidates running to replace Ken Sim as Vancouver's mayor, despite having ties to him right now. So that's later this half hour. And Rob Zimmerman is with us from the Vancouver Newsroom. Rob, hello there.
6: Hello, Gloria. In the headlines, Vancouver City Council has rejected the proposed villages plan. A woman from the Clinton area says her family will rebuild after losing their home and business to wildfire. And dozens of hikers have evacuated the West Coast Trail due to heavy rain. More local news coming up at the bottom of the hour.
5: Rob, thank you very much for that. Steve Jung, how's the Tuesday traffic so far?
7: Well, a little bit of good news as we continue the afternoon commute, Gloria. That earlier power outage we were talking about, it was covering a pretty large area, kind of that encompassed a few different cities, the Queensborough area of Richmond, as well as parts of South Vancouver and Burnaby and New Westminster. That looks to have been mostly resolved for the most part. We did see an update saying that there's about, you know, maybe five people, maybe less, maybe or five customers, I should say, maybe less currently still in that area that still do not have power, but the rest of that, it looks like it actually has been resolved, and any lights that might have been out in the area should be working again, so that's some good news. No reports of stalls or crashes as we continue the afternoon commute. Otherwise, what we see, just kind of very typical delays at the usual trouble spots, but actually not quite as busy as we saw it yesterday. We're seeing some heavier traffic eastbound on Highway 1 heading down through the cut towards the ironworkers, but the Cassiar Tunnel, while congested, is not facing that same level of delay that we typically would see on a Tuesday afternoon, and we're seeing some easing on those southbound delays on Highway 99 going through the Massey Tunnel with the counterflow lane now in effect. But again, no reports of stalls or crashes. Anything else you see out there that you think we should know about, please do give us a shout. 236-330-2623, 236-330-2623. That's our text line. You can send information there, but please make sure you're doing it safely. No texting and driving, and I'll have more coming up in just a few minutes.
5: Have you been camping at all this year?
7: I have, yeah. Yeah, actually.

0: I went camping for the Harrison Dragon Boat Festival for the Harrison Huskies.
1: Okay.
0: Yeah,
1: a few of us. And did you get rained on?
0: Almost, but not quite.
1: Okay.
0: I got more rained on during the race than I did camping.
1: I see. No, I had some friends who were camping in Chilliwack, and they said they got rained on over the weekend. I've got some other friends who are in Tofino. They got rained on as well. And they've put out a notice for anyone hiking the West Coast Trail right now. There are areas of the trail that are washed out. We're going to be hearing from some people who wanted to get off the trail in our next half hour. But I was just thinking, it's encouraging that you're seeing a little bit of a drying trend now if you are outdoors.
0: Sure.
1: It is summertime. It is camping season. So the forecast looks more encouraging for you. 22 degrees today, partly cloudy, and we're beginning to see more and more blue sky as the day progresses. Still a few showers over the eastern Fraser Valley this afternoon. Tomorrow, we're in for a mix of sun and cloud, highs up to 24 degrees, and sunshine in the forecast for Thursday and for Friday. That will make for some happy campers. Now, today, the BC government announced it's investing $241 million over the next 3 years to expand skilled trades training. There will be 5,000 new seats open. About 500 of those spots are going to be coming to Kwantlen Polytechnic University in Surrey. And joining us now to talk about that is Laura McDonald, KPU's Dean of the Faculty of Trades and Technology. Laura, hi, good afternoon.
2: Hi, thank you for having me.
1: How significant is this announcement?
2: Oh, it's major. I mean, we've been hoping for this for quite a few years now, and just being able to get the seats and be responsive to all the wait lists that we've been facing, it's huge.
1: Tell me about the wait list and how much demand is there for skilled trades positions?
2: So we're facing wait lists right now up to about 3 years for some of the really in-demand trades, which is exciting because there's lots of people that want to move into the trades. But it's also, as a trades training provider, it's been a bit frustrating because we have students wanting to come in and get the training to meet the labor market demand. And we just haven't been able to support them. So the funding announcement is just a game changer for us, for the labor market, and for the students wanting to come in and be skilled trades workers.
1: And what are the trades that are in highest demand right now?
2: So we at KPU run 10 different trades, and of those, welding, electrical, plumbing, and piping, those are the biggest wait lists that we're seeing right now. But we have other programs as well, like appliance service technician, parts and warehousing, automotive service tech. Those are also seeing massive wait lists. So the funding is responsive to all of those, thankfully.
1: Okay. Now, how much of a difference then will these new seats make? How much of a dent in those wait lists will it make?
2: It's going to be pretty impactful for us, and the funding announcement is addressing kind of immediate, but we do have the ability to go back to the government and ask for more funding as well. So we've already opened up about 30 additional intakes to capture that 462 seats that we have initially. But we can actually go back to Skilled Trades BC and to the provincial government to ask for more to be responsive to the wait list. So it's going to make a massive difference, and we're already seeing that the impact that it's having for us as KPU, the growth potential, but also for the students that we've just been turning away or telling that they've been stuck on a wait list. So it's, again, quite impactful for us.
1: Well, and what about the overall messaging around the trades? What changes have you seen on that front?
2: Really passionate about parity of esteem. So that's seen skilled trades training on par to undergraduate training. And so what we've seen is a big shift along the lines of parity of esteem. So high school students really considering a career in the skilled trades, no longer seeing it as a dirty profession, because that's a really outdated and untrue view of the skilled trades. We see a lot of people also doing mid-career changes. So maybe not quite as happy in the desk job that they've had. For some people, they've always had a passion about, practical instruction, working with their hands, being really creative and responsive. And so we're seeing both sides, like high school students coming into the trades, but also mid-career people. And this allows us to be responsive to both of those populations.
1: Yeah, no, that is an interesting part of the conversation as well. Something else that comes up again and again is about how AI and automation are changing job sites overall. So how has the training at KPU, how are you keeping up with those changes?
2: For sure. So I often use two clear examples. So one would be automotive service technician. So you look at the traditional kind of gas-powered, diesel-powered engines, and we've seen a huge shift in the last few years, like in response to a bit of the climate change for electric vehicles. So KPU has launched an electric vehicle training program to be responsive to the technology and also to the safety concerns that are related to working on electric vehicles, making sure that the automotive service techs are safe working on them, and also that the first responders can be safe working around them. But then on the flip side, we also have something like the appliance service technician program, where now we've gone from a fridge that you open it up and it has an ice block in the bottom to smart technology. So students coming through our programs and our instructors that teach in those areas have had to learn about AI in partnership with Skilled Trades BC, but also independent of that, to be responsive to the needs of industry. We have close partnerships with industry companies that let us know the direction that their technology is going so that we can be responsive to it and also proactive in training our students so that they're ready for these jobs when they graduate.
1: And what do you think when you hear that, you know, some say that trades training is actually more AI proof than say academic diplomas?
2: Yeah, so I do, in a lot of ways, I really agree with that, that there's a safety and a security, along with a great paycheck tied to the skilled trades. They're not quite as in jeopardy when it comes to AI as some other careers. But I do think that we always need to be smart about it, make sure that we're, you know, like learning how AI is incorporated into the skilled trades, how we can be kind of responsive and responsible in supporting our students in, you know, recognizing the potential of AI and how it fits into and incorporates within the skilled trades.
1: Okay, so what would you say to someone who's listening right now and saying, you know, either considering that mid-career shift or maybe, you know, just coming out of school, if they were interested to pivot into the trades, what would be your advice?
2: So the first thing I would suggest doing is come to KPU, like come and have a visit. We have a great team in the office. Myself, I'm typically on campus. We can walk you around and show you all of the trades that we have there. And then we can support you in finding your passion, finding out what direction you want to go, you know, where your interests lie and what skilled trades are available to support you in that area. I'm excited to come to work every day for my job, and I want everybody else to feel that. I'm sure you're the same way. You enjoy what you do.
1: I do.
2: And so, you know, bridging into the skilled trades, it's a great blend of theoretical and practical instruction. And so coming to the campus, walking around, or giving one of our team members a phone call and saying, this is kind of what I'm interested in. Maybe these are some of my hobbies. We can help support you in finding a trade that would suit your needs. There's also some great resources through the Skilled Trades BC website that, you know, they can look at what your passions are and help you find a trade. So tons of resources available, but I'd really suggest coming to my campus. It's quite exciting. Every time I walk down the hallway, I think, I want to be an automotive service tech. I want to be an, you know, a construction electrician. I want to be a welder. So it's definitely going to spark some excitement for anybody.
1: No, that's good to hear. I appreciate your enthusiasm for it, for sure. So when we talk about sort of investment of time, that kind of thing, what would be, you know, the time of a typical trades course? I mean, how soon can people get out there and work, I guess?
2: So the trades are a really brilliant, I think, format, because you come in, you do some apprenticeship training, so theoretical and practical training. So with KPU, you'd come to us from anywhere between 3 weeks to 10 weeks, and then you actually go and find a job. And we have a team that supports you in finding a career. So you go and get some work-based training hours, spend about a year doing work-based training hours, and then you come back to us for the next level of instruction. And you do that 3 or 4 times, depending upon your career choice, the trade that you've chosen to go into. And eventually you end up with what's called a Red Seal credential, so sort of equivalent to a 4-year degree on the undergraduate side. And that makes you a fully fledged journey person that can go out and get a career and support other apprentices that want to follow in your footsteps. So as short as probably 2 years, as long as 4 years, depends on kind of you and the pace that you want to go.
1: Laura, really a pleasure to talk to you today. Thanks very much.
2: Thank you so much. Really appreciate your time. Have a

0: Good day.
1: That's Laura McDonald, the Dean of the Faculty of Trades and Technology at Kwantlen Polytechnic University in Surrey. Today, the BC government announced it's investing $241 million over the next 3 years to expand skilled trades training, bringing in 5,000 new openings. Steve Jung, you're looking at traffic, and you've got a fair number of slowdowns, don't you?
2: We have a car fire on the Coquihalla Highway northbound between exit 202 and the Box Canyon chain-up area. So that was reported a little bit earlier this afternoon. We got some additional updates a little while ago. It looks like one northbound lane is now open, and traffic is getting through on that lane after being temporarily stopped in the northbound direction because of that fire. Crews remain on scene, but traffic is able to get through at this time. Just continue expecting some very heavy delays. We don't have reports of stalls or crashes around Metro Vancouver at this time, but that could change. It's a busy day out on the roads. We do see some of those very typical slowdowns at the usual trouble spots around our region. Northbound on the Queensboro Bridge heading into New Westminster from Richmond, and we do see eastbound delays on Marine Way and westbound delays on Stewartson Way just at the north end of the Queensboro Bridge. As we continue along Highway 1 and as we get to that stretch sort of a little bit closer to Abbotsford between Bradner and Mount Lehman, there are still some closures remaining in the area as work continues on that highway to widen it in places, and that work continues. There are still crews, some barriers, and some equipment on scene. Just make sure you're prepared for those delays and be prepared to use an alternate route when required. We'll have more coming up in just a few minutes.
1: Thank you, Steve. Now, Rogers Communications has expanded its deal with Amazon to broadcast more NHL games. A few dozen games are going to be exclusively broadcast Wednesday nights on Amazon Prime Video, along with some select Stanley Cup playoff series. So here's CBC Business reporter Nisha Patel.
3: Yeah, Wednesday night NHL broadcasts in Canada will now be on Prime Video. That is the Amazon-owned streaming service. It signed a 12-year deal with Rogers. They did have Monday night hockey last season, but this is Wednesday night hockey now airing on Prime Video. It's not clear how much the company paid Rogers to secure these rights, but Prime Video will now be showing 26 regular season games, as well as some Stanley Cup playoff games, two series in the first round, one in the second round. Broadcasts will be in English and in French, and it will all start on this upcoming season, September 30th. This comes after Rogers secured the broadcast rights from the NHL last year. We talked to sports economist Moshe Lander. Have a listen.
4: Well, it's going to help Rogers recoup some of the $11 billion that they paid to get the rights. And I think that was the intention all along, was that they were going to sub-license it out to somebody. What we're finding now in professional sports is that the way that you maximize the take from broadcasting is you try and create as many broadcasting opportunities as possible.
3: Now, remember, Rogers also just paid more than $4 billion to buy the rest of Maple Leaf Sports and Entertainment. And so this is one way to make up some of that spending. The agreement that allowed CBC to air games on Saturdays has expired and won't be renewed. So there's no free option there anymore. Now, for those Wednesday games, you'll have to have an Amazon Prime membership. That is $10 a month or $99 a year. So there's another cost. Subscribers also recently reported that Rogers hiked the price of Sportsnet Plus, and so there is another cost there. And if you really like more than one sport, if you're a baseball fan, you're paying for Apple TV. And so when people were cutting the cord, they're cutting cable, there was this thought that it would get cheaper. But if you want multiple options, you're going to have to pay for multiple subscriptions.
1: So that's CBC Business reporter Nisha Patel talking about a new deal between Rogers and Amazon, which will see Wednesday night NHL games broadcast exclusively on Amazon Prime Video. It's 21 minutes past 4 o'clock right now. Seven candidates are running to be Vancouver's mayor, and so far, seven candidates have declared they are running for the city's top job against Mayor Ken Sim. This includes Kareem Alam, a political strategist and Sim's former chief of staff, running with the newly established Vancouver Liberals, City Councillor Rebecca Bly under the Vote Vancouver banner, and former City Councillor Colleen Hardwick running under the Team for a Livable Vancouver banner. And all three of them sat down with

0: ministers at the federal and provincial level. I've advised Indigenous leaders, all on some of the most complex public policy matters facing our generation. I worked at the Ministry of Transportation, the Ministry of Finance, the Ministry of Energy. I served on the board of the TransLink Screening Panel. I served on the board of the Metro Vancouver Integrated Utility Commission. I served on the board of the CBSA Pacific Commercial Committee. It shouldn't be a surprise to anyone that after 25 years of public service that I want another 25.
1: Right. The question was about your affiliation with Ken Sim, the fact that you were his chief of staff for a while, that you were by his side for a portion of his tenure as mayor. What is the daylight between you and Ken Sim? Because obviously once you agreed with him.
0: Yes, I only had a reporting relationship with Ken Sim for 32 business days, unlike my two colleagues here beside me who've worked with him for years.
1: All right. Thank you, Karim. Rebecca Bly, same question to you. If somebody wants something different, Rebecca, than Ken Sim, why you?
2: Vancouver is one of the best cities in the world, but a city this good shouldn't be this hard. People are being priced out, pushed out, and worn down. Rent is higher, homelessness is up, small businesses are still waiting, and young people are wondering if they can build a life here. 4 years ago, Ken Sim promised a safer, more affordable, better-run city. So ask yourself, do you feel better off? Most Vancouverites would say no. And Ken Sim is not even here to defend his record. He's asking for 4 more years, and he's not accounting for the past 4 that he had. I've served on council for 8 years. I know how City Hall works, and I also know when it doesn't and how often it doesn't. A mayor has 2 jobs, make the city work and fight for its future. So that means homes people can afford, strong neighborhoods, good city services, good paying jobs, and a city hall that answers to the very people that pay for it. So I know how to bring people together. I know how to get things done. And I still believe the city is a city that can work for everyone.
1: Well, once again, you ran with him. You were part of his team for a significant amount of time. Why the split? Why did you decide to go off on your own, and very briefly?
2: I knew Ken before he became mayor. I believed in him, and I believed in the platform that we ran on. As soon as I started to see more of the political theatrics, the headlines, without a pathway to actual outcomes and delivering that, delivering on that platform, and I think one of the key pieces that I really felt was important was the matching of mental health workers and additional policing in our city to bring a sense of public safety back. I have seen Ken focus 100% on writing checks to the VPD, which I understand policing is part of the solution, but forgot about the promise around mental health supports and a response and an integrated approach. Picking fights with the province when really what we need is a collaborative, cohesive plan that works in partnership with the very level of government that can solve this issue. These are the issues we differed on, including housing, supportive housing, and being able to actually deliver for Vancouver. And it was at that point that I stuck with the platform that we ran on, and he abandoned it.
1: All right. Colleen Hardwick, you finally.
3: Well, again, you have to ask our listeners, are things better than they were 4 years ago? And if the answer is no, what are we going to do about it? First, Ken Sim must not be reelected. We need new leadership to turn the ship around. But we can't replace them with ABC 2.0. Not the architect of Ken Sim and ABC's supermajority win in 2022, Karim Alam and the so-called Vancouver Liberals. And every member of the existing council voted for the ODP, Official Development Plan, which team will rescind. And every single one of them and 3 of them are running for mayor, including Rebecca Bly, Pete Fry, and Sim. So we need to elect representatives with relevant background knowledge and experience to effect the turnaround that Vancouver so desperately needs. And team has assembled a strong slate of candidates to course correct at City Hall. And team is the only party genuinely focused on neighborhoods because residents still matter.
4: Okay, so that was some of the conversation this morning with Vancouver mayoral candidates Karim Alam, Rebecca Bly, and Colleen Hardwick. They were speaking with the Early Edition host Stephen Quinn. 3 other mayoral candidates were featured on last week's show, and you can listen to those full conversations on the This is Vancouver podcast. Vancouver musician Young Friend has announced his next album's coming out in November. He says this new single is about the little

0: a new single by the Vancouver musician Young Friend. His next album is called New Entertainment, and it comes out in November. Okay, your 4:30 news is coming up, but Steve Jung has got some traffic first.
1: Well, taking a look now at Highway 1 as we go from the North Shore to the Burnaby Lake stretch of the highway. Very congested eastbound heading down through the cut, but as we get through the Cassiar Tunnel in the eastbound direction, it's actually looking all clear. Westbound and heading towards the Iron Workers Memorial Bridge is actually where we see more delays in the Cassiar Tunnel. As we get to the Burnaby Lake stretch of the highway, volume is a little bit heavy, but traffic is managing to get through. We'll have more coming up after the news.
0: Steve, thank you very much.

0: This is CBC News from Vancouver. Good afternoon, I'm Robert Zimmerman. A woman from the Clinton area says her family will rebuild after losing their home and business to a wildfire. The CBC's Brady Strachan has more.
1: Crystal Ann Smith and her family fled their property south of Clinton last Friday as the fire moved in.
2: As soon as we saw those flames start coming down over that mountain, my husband got our most important things, our children and our animals.
1: Driven by strong winds, the fire engulfed their home and towing business.
2: It's devastating to lose everything you've ever had. Right from my own childhood, I had things that I'll never see again.
1: Smith is now staying in Cache Creek as the reality of the loss sets in.
2: It's a major roller coaster. One minute you're laughing, the next minute you're crying, you know, trying to convince my grandchildren that, you know, everything is okay when, you know, you really feel like it's not.
1: Despite the destruction, Smith says walking away isn't an option.
2: We can't afford to just go buy a new piece of land and start over. We can't just walk away from it.
1: Officials say they hope to assess the full extent of the damage around Clinton in the coming days. Brady Strachan, CBC News, Kelowna.
0: Vancouver Council has rejected the proposed villages plan. It would have seen 17 locations across the city be rezoned to allow more low-rise housing in areas dominated by detached homes. Troy Charles has more.
3: After lengthy discussions and a wave of negative public feedback, Vancouver City Council decided the Villages plan was not right for the city. Councillor Sarah Kirby-Young.
4: I think the idea of the Villages plan was good. I think that consultation and the execution was unfortunate at best.
3: Several councillors echoed sentiment around a lack of public consultation. Councillor Rebecca Bly.
5: We have not yet fully met the threshold of neighborhood engagement on what's being proposed.
3: The 17 proposed villages locations were to be across the city from East Vancouver to Dunbar to South Vancouver. Many residents living in affected neighborhoods raised concerns about changing neighborhood identity and that the project moved too quickly, something Neil Hershoey, city director of community planning, confirmed.
6: We would acknowledge that more time in the neighborhoods would be beneficial. We moved quickly.
3: All councillors voted against the plan, except for one city councillor, Lucy Maloney, who voted in favour. Troy Charles, CBC News, Vancouver.
0: Kwantlen Polytechnic University is getting more than 460 new skilled trades training seats as the province looks to meet growing demand for workers on major projects. BC Minister of Post-Secondary Education and Future Skills, Jesse Sunner, says the new seats are expected to reduce wait lists and expand apprenticeship training for in-demand trades like electricians, plumbers, and millwrights.
7: When we invest in trades training, we invest in people, we invest in their futures, and we invest in the long-term success and prosperity of our province.
0: The expansion brings KPU's total trades training capacity to more than 1,700 seats. A new autism support organization is working to help provide training to first responders in BC. It comes as the coroner's inquest into the fatal police-involved shooting of a Surrey teenager takes place later this year. Care Junos has more.
8: After 15-year-old Chase DeBallenhard was shot and killed by police last year, Sylvain Formo rushed to launch his autism support organization.
9: It took this one incident for it to kind of be a flashpoint for everyone to get used to this, like, oh, wow, there is a real legitimate danger for people with autism.
8: Orca Society of BC is delivering specialized training for first responders to improve safety for autistic people when called to the scene. It's also providing education for autistic people and their families.
9: Some of the people with autism shut down when there's emergencies, and some like to run. There's so many different reactions that are different from a neurotypical person.
8: White Rock Fire Rescue Chief Brad Davey says he's looking to get training for his department.
10: If we can identify some of these challenges earlier into the incident, maybe you can deal with them more appropriately.
8: The RCMP declined an interview request as a coroner's inquest into DeBallenhard's death is expected later this year. Keir Junos, CBC News, Surrey.
0: And dozens of hikers have evacuated from the West Coast Trail on Vancouver Island. Parks Canada says some areas of the popular multi-day hike are impassable due to heavy rain. Hikers are reporting high water on the trail and fast-moving creeks. And that's the CBC News from Vancouver. For news anytime, go to our website at cbc.ca/bc.
11: It's It's 4:35 and you're listening to On the Coast on CBC Radio 1. I'm Gloria Macarenko. Coming up this next half hour, we're going to hear the call for more supports for Vancouver farmers markets. And a high-profile chef is adding his voice to the cause, too. Also, the West Coast Trail hike, it has turned into maybe a little bit more of an adventure than some people were planning for. We're going to hear how some people are getting off the remote trail after high water has closed a section of it. We'll get more details later this half hour. Steve, yeah, we were talking about getting rained on and your camping trips. The West Coast Trail at the best of time is a challenge, even for those who are very fit and very prepared. But it doesn't help when you have sections of that trail getting washed out. So I'm looking forward to hearing more about that later this half hour. Right now, though, take us through traffic. Why don't you?
12: Well, I'm seeing a stretch of delays on the on Highway 1, the Upper Levels Highway on the North Shore, and this is a little bit unusual for this time of day. We typically tend to see these delays a little bit closer to the iron workers. So these are westbound delays that happened on the highway after Capilano Road and just a little bit before Edgemont Boulevard. Judging by that level of delay, I'm guessing this is a crash, but we don't have additional information at this time. If you have that information to share, please do let us know. 236-330-2623. That's our text line. You can send information there. But otherwise, we are looking at just very typical delays for a Tuesday afternoon. Some heavier volume eastbound on Highway 1, just going through the Burnaby Lake stretch of the highway. And as we look at the Richmond bridges as well, northbound and southbound delays on the Knight Street Bridge. Very typical for this time of day. All clear on the Oak Street Bridge, but if you are continuing in the northbound and southbound direction on Oak Street, it's really in Vancouver at that intersection with West 70th Avenue where those delays are really quite heavy. Southwest Marine Drive eastbound and also westbound at the north end of the Arthur Lang Bridge. Very heavy traffic right now, especially as cars try to merge onto the north end of the Arthur Lang. Again, very typical for a Tuesday afternoon rush. I'll have more coming up in just a few minutes.
11: Steve, thank you very much. Turning into a nicer afternoon, a little clearer than the start of the day for sure, where we had a few showers across the region. It's 22 degrees at YVR right now. Partly cloudy conditions, still some lingering showers over sections of the Fraser Valley. We're expecting some fog overnight tonight and lows of about 14 degrees. Tomorrow, a mix of sun and cloud and highs anywhere from 21 to 24. And Thursday and Friday, the forecast is for sunshine and highs to 24 degrees. Now, from Trout Lake to Kitsilano to Riley Park, Vancouver's farmers markets draw thousands of people every week. Vancouver farmers market officials say they facilitated $18 million in sales last year. And now the nonprofit wants long-term agreements and more consistent support from the city. So joining us now in studio to make her case is Laura Smith. Laura is executive director of the Vancouver Farmers Market. Laura, hi there. Nice to meet you.
13: Hi, Gloria. Thanks for having me.
11: What made you smile there when I say make your case?
13: Make my case. Okay. I was like, ooh.
11: Well, so why? Why are you asking for more support from the city now?
13: Yeah, I think, you know, we're really seeing markets emerge as a low cost, high impact, really human scale tool for addressing the, you know, economic and like uncertainty, the climate anxiety, the social tension that we're really seeing these days. And we're offering up Vancouver farmers markets and our markets as, you know, successful spaces that are doing some of this critical work on a sort of like behind the scenes underground basis. And I think there's a lot more we could do together if we have a strategic collaborative relationship with the municipality.
11: What could that look like?
13: Yeah, I mean, I think we've put up things like, you know, we're currently applying and asking for permission every year to run Trout Lake, West End, Kitsilano. These markets have been running for almost 30 years. And I think, you know, people might be surprised to hear that. But we are still in the one-off special event cycle. And I think there's great opportunity to look at these market spaces as part of the social fabric, look at really making the spaces more accessible for more people. And we can only do that with municipal leadership support.
11: Well, that does surprise me. And I think it surprises a lot of people that you have to start from zero every year and put out those applications. So beyond just saying you want some stability there, what other kinds of supports would help?
13: Yeah, I mean, so we say longer term agreements, you know, we're looking at things like ensuring there are things like water and washrooms, maybe there's opportunity for power to get off generators, things like that. Like those sort of site amenities and infrastructure would help. But fundamentally, even just having an imaginative opportunity to get together with department heads, managers, and really think about what are the collaborative opportunities we could have with market spaces to take what we have as like really interesting, diverse, vital, raw ingredients, and build something more intentional, really build up the food system here in Vancouver, in the province, across Canada. I think we could be municipal leaders.
11: Do you think that the trade dispute and all of the conversations about buy local have had an effect on just how people rely on or want to support local producers and farmers markets?
13: 100%. We know that more people want more access to more markets. We have people asking Vancouver farmers markets to run farmers markets in their communities every week of the year. And we're not even in a position to really have those conversations because we're working to maintain the status quo. So no, we've seen, you know, we said we facilitated $18 million in growth, in direct sales for producers in 2025. It was just $10 million. You know, 5 years ago. So we've seen a huge growth there, clear support, and it's a great opportunity to be a good news story.
11: Right. And how would you describe the range of people who shop at farmers markets?
13: Diverse range of people, you know, ages. We've got the grandparents out with grandchildren. We've got folks coming from, we run a nutrition coupon program. That means we get newcomers who actually get introduced to farmers market spaces. We've got seniors who are coming in who have their mobility challenges and navigating some of the, you know, pothole ridden parking lots that we're operating within. But Vancouver is a diverse city and folks are finding increasingly diverse offerings at our markets. Our association, we connect with BC Farmers Markets. They're, you know, they have a Taste the World campaign right now, which has been a great way to even be able to highlight some of the vendors who are in fact coming into our market spaces and showcasing foods from their places right here in BC, made with local BC ingredients. So yeah, it's great.
11: I love hearing that. And we're, you know, speaking of a range of customers, someone who's been listening into our conversation is a local chef and an avid shopper at farmers markets, Chef Ned Bell.

0: Hello to you.
1: Hi, Gloria. How are you? Hi, Laura.
2: Hi, Ned.
0: Ned, well, as a chef, what do our local farmers markets mean to you?
1: I mean, you know, I'll take you back to the mid to late 80s, the early to mid 90s, and the birth of a number of really well-known restaurants here in Vancouver. John Bishop's restaurant, Bishop's, of course, Janet Lotzgar's Rain Tree, Rain City Grill. You know, those restaurants were sort of born in that time where farm to table was just, you know, I guess early in its development, although I was born in the early 70s in the Okanagan to hippie parents that were sort of living that way anyway. But, you know, I compare the trajectory of the last 30 years of the Vancouver farmers markets to some of our more famous chefs and some of our more well-known restaurants, and you see them really, you know, evolving in lockstep together. And of course, we can't forget about the most important people in this conversation, our farmers and our fishers and our makers and our artisans. Some of our most famous small to medium-sized businesses were born out of farmers markets stalls. And we see those relationships that turned into friendships over decades. Some of the most famous names that you read on local chefs' restaurants are farmers that come down to the Vancouver farmers markets and to the farmers markets all over the province, for that matter, and build those relationships so that we can highlight what they do, they can support what we do. And I mean, I know for sure I wouldn't be as successful as I apparently am without the incredible, hardworking, you know, makers, artisans, and farmers. And of course, the Vancouver farmers markets give us that opportunity to live that life consistently. This is what we're asking for, or what Laura is asking for, is consistency. Could you imagine if you had to get a license for your restaurant every year? Like, we want at least 5 years or 10 years. Like, it just wouldn't be able to work. Customers want consistency, and chefs need consistency, and most importantly, farmers need consistency.
0: He makes a pretty good case.
2: He makes a good case. Let's just have Ned on next time.
0: obviously passionate about it, and it's one of my favorite stops on the weekend as well. Yeah. You know, filling up with fresh greens and fresh produce. I love that. So, again, Laura, just taking it back to what's the ask for municipal governments here?
2: Yeah. You know, Ned tells the story well. Farmers markets are vital spaces. They're fresh spaces. They're connected spaces. They build that sort of depth of economic activity that we can't even really track, but we know is happening in so many connected networks underground. And so really the ask is, you know, we've seen markets looked at as a system in cities across the world. It's emerging as a supportive practice to build regional economies. We see the city of Toronto put out a public markets action plan, or we know that Quebec is thinking about their pop-up and permanent markets as an ecosystem. So the ask is that these sorts of things happen when municipal leaders put their passion behind it and recognize it, because markets work across departments. We're working with the school board, we're working with the park board, we're working with the city of Vancouver, multiple departments within the city of Vancouver, just to make them happen. We're asking for permission year after year. We can fill out permits and applications and review plans and do that kind of thing, but we would like to have the kind of world-class market system that we believe is possible if we work together.
0: Ned, what do you make of that?
1: Well, of course, I love it. I mean, we travel all over the world, and, you know, I often say we make restaurant reservations before we book our plane tickets. And I think that ecosystem of farmers market to restaurant is incredibly important. I'll just add really quickly, you know, I've worked with the province for a long time on the Buy BC program. And of course, a number of our larger retailers do a pretty good job of creating opportunities for some Buy BC partners to be available to the customer. But that doesn't always work for all small to medium-sized farmers. And so the markets give this incredible access to the consumer, and for the consumer to pay a fair price for their harvest or their creation or their ingredients, whatever it might be. And so I really see farmers markets as vital to the local food ecosystem in Vancouver.

0: Vancouver and in British Columbia.
1: Well, what a pleasure to hear from both of you. Thank you very much for what you do.
2: Thank you so much for having us here.
1: Take care.
0: Thank you so much.
1: That's Laura Smith, Executive Director of Vancouver Farmers Market. Ned Bell is a chef and sustainable food champion, and you're welcome to weigh in as well. Your thoughts about a more sustainable agreement for Vancouver Farmers Market, let us know on the coast at cbc.ca. On the coast at cbc.ca. 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
3: We got a bit of an update on that incident in North Vancouver, confirming this is indeed a crash. Eastbound on Highway 1, kind of in a spot right between Capilano Road and Westview Drive. Eastbound and westbound delays are building up. Eastbound because of the crash, and westbound possibly because emergency crews are now arriving on scene. We'll have more coming up later in the show.
1: Thanks very much, Steve. Okay, heavy rain has made a section of the popular West Coast Trail hike impassable. Parks Canada says creeks and rivers are not safe to cross on foot. They've been responding to multiple evacuation requests. So this is a 75-kilometer hiking trail along Vancouver Island's west coast. It is already considered extremely challenging. There are ladder systems, deep mud, fast rivers. Heather Miller was on the second day of her hike when she decided to get off the trail. She managed to go back to an access point at Nitnat Narrows and caught a boat ride out.
4: I mean, I've certainly seen lots of rain here on the coastal hikes on the island, but this was, it just did not stop. And it was just, I was at Suzette Falls, and the falls were absolutely raging. It was, quite a bit more rain than at one time than we're used to. Just looking at the amount of water that had been washed away, that the beach is starting to erode a little bit more than what would be a simple crossing, and relatively, a bit high but manageable. And there's a couple of creek crossings that, I posted a little video on the Facebook site where it really did show how fast the water was moving. And once it gets up just around your knees, it's as long as it's below your knees, it's relatively safe, straightforward river crossing or creek crossing. But above your knees, you're really taking a chance. And that's where it was headed. I went back to the Crab Shack, and in anticipation of this, I got a reservation on one of the tent pads at the Crab Shack. But the more people I spoke to there, with injuries, trying to cross slippery logs instead of forging the creeks. And then a couple of people that were coming up from the south, they had turned back because I think it was Cribs that was impassable. There were a couple that were, actually you couldn't get past. So it was basically the reports of people coming that had turned around from the south that made me decide that I'm just going to get out on the first boat.
1: So that was Heather Miller. Heather did manage to get off the drenched West Coast Trail. Now Shelley and Carl Edgar, they run the Crab Shack restaurant and Nitnat Wilderness Charters along the West Coast Trail. And they spoke earlier today with CBC's Emily Fagan.
5: Carl says that this is a freak
6: storm,
5: rainstorm that never ever happens in July. He's been doing the ferry crossing for 51 years and there has not been a storm in July. So it started when a group of eight, I cannot remember their names, they came in with us in the morning to start the West Coast Trail. They were going to go south. And then all of a sudden they were back within like just a couple hours and they didn't know what to do. They were thinking they wanted to exit. And then I was like, okay, what's going on here? Because this group, they just started and they said a lot of people were turning them around and saying, you're not going to be able to pass the creeks and you're better off just going back out. And then Carl started getting more stories from hikers arriving. And then

0: I decided to reach out to visitor safety and say, can you let us know what's happening? Because I felt really bad for this group that they just came in on the boat 8 a.m. in the morning. And then all of a sudden they're looking to get on the afternoon boat, the evening boat to get out. The visitor safety said that they would get back to us and see what they could find out. And they themselves were having a big run of things. One of the ladies said she only got like 1 hour sleep. She'd been doing rescues for the last so many hours.
1: What day was this?
0: Every day is like Groundhog Day. We never can know the days. I think that was Sunday, right? Because we left Sunday that group.
2: Yeah, Sunday things started.
0: Yeah. I always say half the battle is getting to and from the West Coast Trail. So it was a lot of just giving hikers all the information on how to exit and how to leave and what all their options were available, and reaching out to the West Coast Trail Express, reaching out to Nitnat Lake Express, and then just us ourselves just trying to make sure that we had enough staff and enough boats to get people moving.
1: And what were you hearing from people at that point? Like, you know, once you started to have to evacuate people, what were you hearing the trail was like?
2: Everyone came in and they were soaking wet from top to bottom, not a dry spot on any of them. And they're just piling up at our crab shack dock right now. We evacuated something like 36 people in the last 2 days. And there's still more coming. My son is coming up with a boat as we speak.
0: I think the first 2 days was 54 people.
2: Yes.
0: 54 people.
2: 54.
0: And they're just saying that it's just not a good go. They, with the fire ban in place right now, they were getting to their destinations and everything is soaked. Their tents, their sleeping bags, nothing was dry. And they're just saying stuff like, you know, if there was going to be a little bit of reprieve in there, or if we were able to at least start a fire, we might be able to get a little bit dry and then reassess things. But the ones who were showing up, like their stuff was dripping. Like they were hanging their tents and their tent flies above our wood stove and just soaking wet.
1: What is the risk, I guess, when there's this much rain and it's this wet for people on the trails?
2: Drowning, hypothermia. You can get swept out to the ocean because the tides are running swift and look shallow, but they're fast moving water.
1: Do you normally do evacuations in the summer, or is it really unusual to have to be doing so many?
2: It's unusual to do so many in the July. Usually there's a storm in August that happens at this magnitude, but never in July.
0: Yeah, it's been, we normally get maybe 4 to 8 per week that want to exit. And it's usually because they've only planned half the trail or there might be a minor injury, but nothing like this. That these are for the storms. And like Carl said, there's never July. Never July. This is really out of the norm, and just we're all scrambling and trying to communicate and help each other and work together. Like I reached out to the Huayat Guardians this morning because we provide transportation to the West Coast Trail as well as exiting the West Coast Trail. So this morning we were supposed to have 20 people start the West Coast Trail. So we had our boats and our staff waiting for 20 people. And then nobody showed up.
3: Oh, boy. That's Shelley and Carl Edgar. They run the Crab Shack Restaurant and Nitnat Wilderness Charters. And they were speaking with the CBC's Emily Fagan. So Parks Canada is asking people who have reservations to hike the West Coast.

0: Trail. Don't start that hike until at least Thursday to let those high waters recede. Parks Canada says all reservations will be honored. Anyone with a trip planned this week can receive a refund if they decide to cancel. Oh my goodness, Steve. One thing is to get soaked. Another thing is to not have any opportunity to dry out at all until you get to the end of the trail. There's going to be lots of stories coming off that trail at the end of the day. Where are we at with traffic right now?
1: We're dealing with a crash in North Vancouver. This is eastbound on Highway 1 in a spot right between Capilano Road and Westview Drive. Eastbound and westbound delays are building up. Just a reminder that there is this car fire on the Coquihalla Highway northbound between exit 202 and the Box Canyon chain-up area. One lane is now getting through in the northbound direction after being stopped earlier while crews got to work on that. Sounds like they're still on scene. Be prepared for a little bit of a slowdown and some congestion while that continues. We'll have more coming up after the news.
0: Steve, thank you. So, wildfires have forced many British Columbians from their homes, including the mayor of Clinton. We're going to hear from him. We'll get the latest on the situation there coming up after the World This Hour.
2: The Commonwealth Games are headed to Glasgow, Scotland. Athletes from 74 nations and territories will compete in sports like athletics, swimming, artistic gymnastics, and wheelchair 3-on-3 basketball. Anything can happen when the level of competition is this high. Don't miss any of the action from July 23rd to August 2nd. 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
3: I'm Angie Seth. Vats of putrid rotting fish sauce are finally being removed from a fish plant in the community of St. Mary's in Newfoundland. The smell has plagued the town since the plant closed 25 years ago, but the relief from the nauseating slime won't end anytime soon. Join me on your world tonight at 6:30 in Newfoundland.
4: From CBC News, The World This Hour, I'm Stephanie Skanderas. As of today, eligible Canadians who want to renew their passports will be able to do it online, as long as they're applying from Canada. The federal government says it's getting rid of existing limits on how many people can access the online system. Rafi Bujakanian reports.
5: Whenever Canadians need a service from their government, they rightly expect the process to be convenient.
6: Immigration Minister Lena Diab recognizing online passport renewal took a while to get there.
5: When it started in December 2024, they started with 10.
6: The government's cap changed later on to about 2,000 online applicants per day. But now Diab says it's removing limits entirely for eligible adults who are in country when they try to renew their travel documents on the internet. She says she is not anticipating any hiccups from surges of new applicants with the government having run tests. The
5: IRCC and Service Canada have an expectation. They usually have an awareness.
6: Diab says the government is not expecting to raise costs for passport renewals for now. The service is only available for Canadians whose travel documents are 6 months or less away from expiry. Rafi Bujikanyan, CBC News, Ottawa.
4: RCMP in Nova Scotia are asking for the public's help in solving a break and enter that led to the deaths of thousands of chickens. The incident happened at a poultry farm near Lunenburg. RCMP Corporal Mandy Edwards says someone entered the barn Friday night and shut off the fans.
7: They turned the system off, and that meant the temperature increased. So when the owners came out the next morning, they could smell before they saw what had happened.
4: She says temperatures in the barn soared to about 37 degrees and led to the death of some 10,000 birds. Police say nothing appears to have been taken and the motive for the break-in is unclear. About 1,600 properties in BC remain under evacuation orders as crews continue to deal with growing wildfires. More than 3,000 others are on evacuation alert. Fire officials say higher temperatures and dry conditions in the interior this week could result in more aggressive fire behavior. There are close to 140 fires burning, most in the southern half of the province. Japan's fire service says many people continue to be trapped in a collapsed shopping mall, and officials are saying three people have died. The building crumbled following a 6.8 magnitude earthquake that hit Japan's southwestern Kyushu Island. Officials say at least 50 people are injured and dozens are missing. The force of the quake collapsed